0: blessed with uncommon vocal beauty, the intellect to back it up, and now a thoroughly satisfying debut album, Beth Taylor is at the doorstep of stardom.
1: The album by Beth Taylor is called The Deeps Have Music. Our reviewer is NPR's Tom Heisinger.
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3: And you're with 91.9 KVCR, also at kvcr.org. I'm David Fleming, back to All Things Considered in just a little under 2 minutes. Just ahead, looking at the photography of George Harrison, a lot of it taken at the height of Beatlemania. That's just ahead. Marketplace then coming up at 6.
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3: A traffic hazard listed on the 15 southbound, right at the Glen Helen Parkway off-ramp. A big rig involved. That's all the information provided so far. Over to the 15 northbound now with a collision just north of Kenwood Avenue. This one looks like two vehicles involved, and both now move from the roadway over to the right-hand shoulder. Again, the 15 north, north of Kenwood Avenue. Over to the 10 eastbound now with a hazard at the Alabama Street off-ramp. A semi with a trailer blocking the right-hand lane of the off-ramp. Also on the 10 eastbound, a collision reported at the 215. Lanes blocked here. It looks like two vehicles involved. Inland Valley lows tonight in the upper 60s, remaining sunny and clear over the next several days at least, if not going through the rest of this week. The highs remaining in the lower 100s over the next few days, the upper 90s mainly on Friday. Then looking ahead to Sunday, getting down to the lower 80s, continuing into early next week. 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
1: From NPR News, this is All Things Considered. I'm Sasha Pfeiffer.
6: And I'm Elsa Chang. George Harrison was famously nicknamed the Quiet Beatle. To the press back then, in the 1960s, he appeared shyer, more reserved, and perhaps withdrawn than his bandmates did. And for years, people close to Harrison pushed back on that image, pointing out how honest and direct he could be, and how much he centered connection in his life with the world all around him. A new book illustrates exactly this. It's a book of photographs, many never published before, captured by the late Harrison's own camera. The book is called The Third Eye. The images show what life was like on the other side of Beatlemania, and they reveal a photographer with an unflinching eye who invited himself into other people's spaces, insisting that they reveal themselves. His wife, Olivia Harrison, curated these pages and pages of photographs and joins us now in person at NPR West. Thank you so much for coming into our studio, Olivia.
7: Oh, thank you, Elsa.
6: So you wrote that the first time you met George, he was holding a photograph in his hand. Can you just describe what it looked like and maybe why you think it was meaningful to him?
7: That's right. I met him at Dark Horse Records back in 1974, but as he walked across, parked the car and walked across towards me, he held in his hand a photograph and some incense, and he handed it to me. And it just was a beautiful garden with a rainbow over it. And on the back it just said, "Somewhere." I hadn't actually related to what you just said of, like, the first thing he handed me was a photograph. I mean, you know, of course, that photograph turned up like 40 years later somewhere in the house. But yes, it's funny that he handed me a photograph and his favorite incense. So that said something. I should have known he was going to be behind a camera.
6: What do you think "somewhere" meant to him?
7: Somewhere over the rainbow there.
6: Yeah.
7: There was
6: a
7: little badge pinned at the end of the rainbow as the pot of gold.
6: Well, you reminisce in this book about going out on walks with George when you would have a camera with him. What would those walks be like?
7: An amble, a stop and start amble. I say in my introduction that, a long walk would require provisions.
6: Because he would take all these pictures all the time.
7: He would be stopping depending on where we were. And, he was looking in his life, and not just behind the camera, at the bigger picture, always searching for something beyond what we could see or experience.
6: Yeah, you said that he saw the world through the widest angle.
7: He did. And he also had this ability to find the tiniest macro, micro, he had both views, this very wide view of life and also this ability to find the tiniest grain of sand on a beach. So you never really knew which world he was in, macro, micro.
6: And yet, who do you think George was taking all of those photographs for? Because for people who obviously have not seen this book, George took many of these photographs at the height of Beatlemania. And obviously, it was this extraordinary time when any semblance of a normal life for these four men was disappearing. What do you think these photos that George took during that time reveal about what he was personally going through in those years?
7: I love these photos because it looks like a period in time where nothing bad had happened. Mm. You go through life, you're young and you're invincible, and then not only that, but they're at the height of this crazy fame and joy, and you can really sense that they're not encumbered by tragedy, and it's just when you're young, it's just like really fresh.
6: Yeah.
7: Really fresh.
6: I know exactly what you mean, because there are so many photos that George took of John, of Paul, of Ringo, doing like the most mundane personal things, sleeping, shaving, just goofing off. And what I was so struck by was exactly what you put your finger on. George captured these men in moments of rest, and yet there was still such good humor present, even in private, even as exhausted as they must have been.
7: Yeah, when I look at them, I see what's coming back at his lens. You can see that they're so relaxed with one another. You can see the love, and they were in the center of this, chaos and storm that they didn't mean to create, but they did.
6: Yes. Did you get a sense of what he could still control about his life back then, even with all the chaos around him?
7: Look, when you're behind a camera or lens or a microphone like yours, mm-hmm. Nobody's tapping you on the shoulder or asking you anything. Nobody's bugging you.
6: Yep.
7: And I think that camera really becomes a barrier, a shelter. So I think, he continued using a camera, whether it was walking around the garden or on a beach. I think it was an internalization.
6: Yeah.
7: And also, what was he looking for? When he discovered these primitive devices, like a wide-angle lens was a big deal. Then he could put himself in the picture and get the whole scene, like these ones in India at the Taj Mahal.
6: Yes.
7: Right? Then he had a red filter. Wow. Changing reality, distorting it. To me, it's symbolic of what he was looking for, something else.
6: What do you think that something else was?
7: Well, that something else, I think, was the inner experience and the inner journey that he went on, for the rest of his life. So he's looking like, well, there's got to be more than this. I'm seeing what I'm seeing, but now I can distort it. Ah,
6: yeah,
7: that's something more.
6: Was there a personal photo that George took after the two of you were married and had your son, during your time as a family together, a photograph that you especially cherish or captures the way he saw your family?
7: Oh, there are
6: so many.
7: So many photographs. I would wake up and he'd be taking a photograph.
6: That's your alarm.
7: Literally, that's a nice picture. I think there's one particular photograph where he set his camera up, and we're sitting on this, on the steps of this beautiful wooden dacha that he made in the garden.
6: A hut.
7: Yeah. It had this book on wooden Russian architecture for some reason. And so he built this dacha. And we're sitting there, and it's in the autumn, you know, and the leaves are have changed colors, and the three of us are there. Danny's old enough to have hung out with him a lot, and they're very, very close. Mm-hmm. And it's just the three of us in the garden walking around like we always did. And that's a special photograph to me.
6: I love that. What a beautiful moment. Olivia Harrison, curator of a book of photographs taken by her late husband, George Harrison. The book is called The Third Eye. Thank you so much for visiting me here at NPR West, Olivia.
7: Thank you. Thank you, Elsa.
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11: In Los Angeles, I'm Kai Rizdal. Monday today, 5 October. Good as it always is to have you along, everybody. There is a relative paucity of economic data this week. We're going to get some consumer sentiment figures, some monthly trade data as well. More on that in just a second. But we thought we would start today with our new best friend, the bond market. The Treasury Department's going to auction off a new round of government debt over the next couple of days. And therein, as Marketplace's Justin Ho reports to get us going, will lie clues about our economic future.
12: A couple of weeks ago, the Treasury Department held an auction for 2, 5, and 7-year treasuries.
13: And those auctions did not go particularly well.
12: That's Winnie Caesar, head of strategy at Credit Sites. She says demand for treasuries was much weaker than expected. And Caesar says it's hard to pinpoint just one reason why.
13: I think that this year for the rates market in the U.S. has been death by a thousand paper cuts.
12: Those paper cuts include concerns about long-term government debt, higher energy prices, which cause inflation more broadly. Also, recent economic data that have been stronger than anticipated. Alex Wolf, global head of macro and fixed income strategy at JP Morgan, says investors are also unsure how the Federal Reserve is going to react to all of this.
14: And that's occurring amid all the noise and volatility that we're seeing both in oil prices and macro data. And it's creating, a difficult environment for those participating in markets to know what is the right level of yields, where yields should be.
12: And in recent weeks, investors have been looking for higher yields than the government's been offering. Investors have those same concerns ahead of this week's 10 and 30-year Treasury auctions. Chris Lowe, chief economist with FHN Financial, says today rates are higher across the board.
15: And that simply jitters about the upcoming auctions.
12: And Lowe says those jitters aren't just about the auctions themselves.
15: What traders are telling you is that their primary concerns, inflation, excessive government spending, excessive government debt, all of those risks are going to remain in place.
12: Which means investors think interest rates are going to keep rising. I'm Justin Ho for Marketplace.
11: Here's an interest rate of no small interest to a large slice of the American economy. Mortgage News Daily has the average 30-year mortgage at 7.61%. Stocks generally up today, technology in particular. We will have the details when we do the numbers.

0: Seems the first couple of three elements in the program today are very big picture, macroeconomically inclined. Justin on bonds just now, Sabri on the trade gap in a minute. Right now, though, Kaylee Wells on the dollar. The greenback is the strongest it's been in a year and a half. That is good news if you're planning to buy maybe a fancy new European car. It's good news if you're the U.S. government and you're hoping for more foreign investment. But the reasons the dollar's going up may be not such great news. Here's Kaylee.
1: Two big reasons the dollar's going up right now, says senior fellow Joe Gagno at the Peterson Institute for International Economics. One, the U.S. government has a lot of debt, and that pushes up interest rates.
2: And higher U.S. interest rates attract foreign savers because they say, oh, there's a higher rate of return in the United States.
1: More foreign investment means more demand for the dollar. The other reason it's strong now, businesses in the U.S. are also borrowing a lot, too, because of AI.
2: There's just a lot of borrowing to finance data centers in the United States, and foreigners are investing in them.
1: Meaning even more demand for the dollar. A strong dollar is good news for a very specific subset of consumers.
3: If you want to go travel to Europe, it's great, right? Your dollar is going to go much further and you can have your vacation for a little bit cheaper.
1: Brendan McKenna with the European Financial Services Group Societe Generale says for the rest of us who are not vacationing overseas,
3: the U.S. dollar fluctuates so much where you're probably not going to feel dollar strength or even dollar weakness in your kind of regular day-to-day purchases.
1: Eventually, the AI investment will calm down, as will the war in the Middle East. Chris Vecchio is head of futures and forex with the research company TastyLive, and he expects the dollar to weaken by the spring.
4: And that wouldn't be a bad thing, quite frankly, because lower interest rates in the United States going in hand with a weaker dollar would provide a lot of stress relief here domestically.
1: Because he says the same things that cause a weaker dollar, lower interest rates, cooling inflation, would also help make day-to-day expenses for cash-strapped Americans a little easier. I'm Kaylee Wells for Marketplace.

0: The history of economics is dominated by men. Adam Smith, Thomas Malthus, David Ricardo, the list goes on. Said list, of course, leaves out half of the population, including, for us today, the British writer Maria Edgeworth, who lived and wrote back at the beginning of the 19th century. Edgeworth is the subject of a new book by Gina Smilek. She is the Brussels bureau chief for the New York Times. Her book is called The Invisible Hand of Maria Edgeworth. Gina, it's good to talk to you again.
1: Thanks for having me.
0: So tell me how you came to this story of Maria Edgeworth.
1: I was reading The Worldly Philosophers by Heilbronner, which is one of the sort of, you know, classic economic histories. And he has a little aside where he mentions Maria Edgeworth having existed. And I had never heard of her. And I am a big Regency novel nerd. So I was surprised I had never heard of her. So I ordered a bunch of her books and I was reading them. And I just kept thinking to myself, this is not sort of casually mentioning economics. She is hiding economics all through these books. And so I became really interested in why she was doing that, went down a rabbit hole, and, you know, that was years and years ago, and here we are.
0: Before we get farther into her, give us the lay of the land of economics in, like, 1800, right? Adam Smith comes out with The Wealth of Nations in 1776. Where do we stand by 1800?
1: We are still very much sort of first-generation economics. People are still kind of getting to understand Adam Smith. Wealth of Nations was a big, heavy, hard book. I think it's being reinterpreted in the wake of the French Revolution and sort of it is very much understood in the politics of the moment. And so that's sort of how we come to Maria Edgeworth. She's sort of writing at this moment when the Wealth of Nations, the reputation of the Wealth of Nations is still really solidifying.
0: And what she does is she takes, I mean, as you point out in this book, she takes literally some of his ideas and weaves them into these stories, these novels, these books that she is writing.
1: Yeah, which is so interesting to me because she's taking these ideas that are incredibly complex, that people find very difficult to understand, and she is putting them in the plots of novels that are often meant for women, in some cases meant for literal children, like they are educational novels for kids. And she is simplifying them to a point where those people can understand them. And it is working so well that she, while doing this, manages to be one of the most famous authors in the English language. Jane Austen is a Maria Edgeworth fangirl. Like, she's obsessed with Maria Edgeworth and is sending her letters and being like, please review my books. It is impossible to overstate how popular this woman is as she is writing The Wealth of Nations into fiction, which I think is really interesting.
0: I think so too. But look, we all know Jane Austen. Nobody knows, or until this book comes out and hits it big, nobody knows Maria Edgeworth. What happened?
1: I think a couple of things happened. The first and kind of most ironic one is that because she was putting so much heavy educational content into her plots, it got labeled boring. I think another thing that happened at the same time is English-Irish relations were very, very strained and remained strained for a long time, as we all know. And she was Anglo-Irish, born in England, raised mostly in England, had an estate in Ireland, but was sort of fit into neither camp. And then I think the third thing is when it comes to economics, I think economics starts professionalizing around the middle of the 1800s. And as it professionalizes, it kind of rewrites the story to suggest that the women who were involved in the early years of economics were just popularizers. And in fact, they weren't doing a very good job of popularizing and et cetera, et cetera. Basically, they sort of drag the names of the women who were working in the field kind of through the mud in order to be taken more seriously.
0: Let's not skip over that last bit about the men and what they do to her memory. And honestly, to women throughout the history of economics, as you know better than I, back then and today, economics is rife with sexism and misogyny.
1: Yeah, well, and you can really feel sort of the seeds of this getting planted in the years after Maria Edgeworth's death. So Alfred Marshall writes the seminal text on the history of economics. And in a footnote to that, he really sort of denigrates what women have been doing to popularize economics. He calls them parasites. I think that sort of lives on to today to the point where, you know, I'm reading Heilbronner 10 years ago, and he says that, you know, Maria was the first woman to think of economics, but there weren't really a lot of women in economics in the early years. And I think I hope that this book helps to dispel that myth. There were actually a lot of women in the early years of economics, and they made major contributions.
0: The thing that hits me about Maria Edgeworth's contributions, and obviously that's what this book is about, is how important she thinks it is for regular people to understand what's happening in the economy. That's the whole deal with her.
1: Yes. She thinks that economics is kind of a toolbox, I think. She thinks this gives people the tools they need to make good decisions about their own lives. Like, she buys this idea that the invisible hand of markets, that if we all sort of pursue our own self-interest, capitalistic society as a whole will be better off. But she kind of adds to that and says, you know, we have to understand our self-interest in order to do that. Like, you need to give people the tools. And so I think that is her major project throughout her life, is trying to give people those tools.
0: Yeah. Juna Smilek is, at the moment, the Brussels bureau chief of the New York Times. She used to cover the Federal Reserve, wrote a great book about that. Her latest is called The Invisible Hand of Mariah Edgeworth. Juna, thanks a lot. It was really good to talk to you.
1: Thanks for having me. Nice to talk to you, too.

0: President Trump has what might fairly be called an obsession with the U.S. trade deficit. He believes, and we know this because he says it out loud, that the fact that we're importing more stuff than we sell overseas means that we are losing. Setting aside the fact that that's not actually, you know, true, when we get the latest update tomorrow morning, best guesses are the trade gap's going to be wider, thanks in part to all the chips we are importing for the AI build-out. There is, though, a more fundamental reason we've got such a big trade gap, and as Marketplace's Bree Benishaw reports, that reason is probably not what you think.
1: The trade deficit was like the whole point of the first Trump tariffs.
2: It's the greatest theft in the history of the world.
1: Like, that is how they were deciding what country got what tariff. It was based on the U.S. trade deficit with each country. Well, it turns out one of the big reasons we have such a big trade deficit in the first place is literally the U.S. government, specifically all of its deficit spending. Now, you may be asking,
3: what does this have to do with imports and exports?
1: Joe Gagnon there at the Peterson Institute. Well, let's go on a little journey down the road of unintended economic consequences. So the government spends more than it has, so it has to borrow, right? It says, hey, everybody, lend us your money. We will give you a good interest rate.
3: Foreigners see that and they say, hey, you know, the U.S. government's paying 4% to borrow and my own government's only paying 2%. So why don't I put some of my money over there in the U.S.?
1: Now, there's just one catch here, which is that to invest in the U.S., those foreigners need dollars. So you've got all these foreign investors looking for dollars, making dollars more popular, making dollars more expensive and stronger. And guess what?
3: That is what makes imports look cheap to Americans, the strong dollar.
1: This is why we import so much. This is why you buy that deck chair on Amazon that was made in Vietnam. And guess what a strong dollar does to our exports?
3: It also makes our exports more expensive.
1: More imports, fewer exports, bigger trade deficit. So that is how it works. The government's overspending causes borrowing, which strengthens the dollar, shifts imports and exports, contributes to the U.S. trade deficit.
4: We have a government that is $30+ trillion in debt, and part of the trade balance reflects that imbalance.
1: Scott Linsicum is with the Cato Institute.
4: If American policymakers are really worried about the trade deficit, the number one thing they could do isn't enact a bunch of tariffs or trade agreements. It's balance the budget.
1: Now, to be fair, it's not just our government gobbling up foreign investment and driving up the price of the dollar and therefore the trade deficit. Foreigners want dollars to invest in all kinds of U.S. stuff, like the AI boom or the stock market or U.S. businesses. So having a big trade deficit is really just a sign there's a lot of investment coming in, which is why for all the screaming and yelling about trade deficits, most economists don't really care that much. In New York, I'm Sabri Benishore for Marketplace.

0: Coming up.
1: The algorithm was telling her, hey, it's time to have another one.
0: All right, look, do not listen to everything the algorithm says, okay? First, though, let's do the numbers. Dow Industrial is up 90 points today, 0.2%, 51,267. The NASDAQ picked up 286 points, about 1%, 27,477. The S&P 500 gained 51 points, 0.2%, 7773. Brent crude slid nearly 2% on the day to hover right around $100 a barrel. National average, by the by, for a gallon of regular gas, $4.36. That's according to AAA, down 11 cents from 1 week ago. Bonds down, yield on the 10-year T-note, 5.31%. I'm telling you, peeps. 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
3: This is 91.9 KVCR. I'm David Fleming, going back to Marketplace in just about a minute. After Marketplace at 6:30, returning to All Things Considered. Taking a quick look at the 91 westbound in the area just east of the 71, a car fire reported. This is over on the right-hand shoulder, an item of some sort stuck underneath the vehicle starting this fire. Again, this is the 91 westbound east of the 71. Over to a traffic hazard listed just a bit ago on the 10 east west of Mountain Avenue, a vehicle partially out of gas. It's mostly over on the right-hand shoulder, but partially affecting the slow lane as well. And once again, that's the 10 east-west of Mountain Avenue. Inland Valley lows tonight in the upper 60s. The highs remaining in the lower 100s over the next few days. The upper 90s Friday, and then the lower 90s by Saturday. And then into the lower 80s, starting Sunday, going into early next week. Thanks again for joining us at 91.9 KVCR. It's 6:19.
0: This is Marketplace. I'm Kai Rizdahl. A gallon of diesel fuel right now, $6.32 on average, says AAA. And that is changing the mileage math for truckers and delivery companies that are driving diesel-powered vehicles. FedEx has just ordered 2,000 all-electric trucks expected to be delivered by the end of next year. California has committed $1 billion to electric truck rebates through 2030. And, you know, grain of salt because it's Tesla. But the company has just started mass production of a semi-truck that it says will be able to go 500 miles on one charge. Add all of that up, and electric trucking is starting to look like more of a thing. Marketplace's Henry App reports.
4: Harbinger Motors makes electric versions of those box trucks that FedEx and UPS use. Ever since diesel prices started climbing, CEO John Harris says the size of customers' orders has been increasing.
5: People that we were talking to, about 100, now they want us to quote 500. Now they want us to quote 1,000.
4: There's not a lot of price transparency in this market, but electric trucks are generally more expensive than diesel versions for the truck itself and the charging infrastructure. On the other hand, electrons right now are a lot cheaper than diesel, and trucking companies are noticing, says Elaine Buckberg with Harvard's Salata Institute.
6: I think that's going to make them think a lot more about that trade-off between the upfront cost of the truck and the savings they'd get over the life of the truck.
4: The high cost of diesel comes at a good moment for electric trucking, says Lauren McDonald, chief analyst at Chargenomics. New models can go farther on a charge, and states, including California, are offering incentives.
7: That's why you've been seeing a lot of these big announcements, because the companies want to get in there and get those grants before they run out.
4: The party could slow down if incentives run dry and diesel prices fall, but one factor could keep it going, says Craig Siegel, an advisor with the Federation of American Scientists, more predictable financing from lenders.
8: They haven't written a lot of these loans. So you don't know quite how much to charge. You're getting a premium on your credit.
4: As banks get more familiar with writing loans for electric trucks, Siegel says it could get a lot easier for trucking companies to switch. I'm Henry Epp for Marketplace.
0: It's reasonably easy most of the time to ignore the ads the algorithms serve you online. Unless, you know, just for instance, you haven't slept in a week and you're willing to buy almost anything to get your new baby to just go to sleep. Baby products are a nearly $60 billion a year industry in this economy. Its favorite customers, of course, are sleep-deprived parents. Jabeli Carazana wrote about the baby algorithm for the 19th. Welcome to the program. It's good to have you on.
1: Thanks for having me.
0: So look, parenting is hard enough. Mothering specifically is hard enough. And now there's this digital online baby industrial complex that's making it even nightmarish, right?
1: You know, and it's really intense. I started writing this story because I've experienced it when I had my son a couple years ago, and then me and my editor, who also has a little daughter, we were sort of realizing that we had gone through the same thing, seen the onslaught of ads, scrolled our phones at 2 a.m. with the fussy baby trying to figure out, did I buy the wrong thing, you know? And then when we started talking to other moms, it felt like a lot of us had the same experience.
0: Especially with your first child, the feeling is, if I screw this up, this kid's going to be ruined forever, right? So there's that pressure too. And the companies know it, by the way.
1: It's most intense for first-time parents, I think, because think about a first-time parent as a consumer. You don't have any brand loyalty yet, right? You've never bought baby products. Right. And you're much more likely to impulse buy for your kid than you are for yourself, right? And
0: yes.
1: So that's where all of this sort of comes to a head.
0: Also, scale. By the way, I was astonished to read in this piece, although I suppose it shouldn't surprise me. The United States accounts for something like 10% of all baby product revenue, even though we've only got 4% of the population.
1: Only China has more, and of course, they have a much larger population.
0: Yeah.
1: So if you think about it in terms of a share, it's really different here than it is in other countries. And, you know, and we talk about it in the piece. I think part of that is lack of structural support, right?
0: Right.
1: It's, you know, one of the questions I asked myself reporting this was, why did the U.S. do this in a way that other places didn't?
0: Well, so let's keep going with that. It's critical to emphasize here that we're the only industrialized economy with no paid parental leave.
1: Yeah, no federal paid parental leave policy. The states have moved forward on it, some of them, but we don't have a national policy, and that makes a world of a difference. And when you have less time, when you are going back to work 7 weeks is the average, going back to work within 7 weeks.
0: Seven weeks. Think about that. That's crazy.
1: Right?
0: God.
1: A 2-month-old is not sleeping through the night. A 2-month-old is probably not, does
0: sure,
1: not have a steady
0: anything.
1: Schedule.
0: Yeah.
1: Right. So, you know, if you want a life that's not a 24-hour circus, you need to lean on something to give you some stability so that you can return to work. That's where the products step in. That is why paid leave is sort of an important part of the story, because that is what makes the U.S. singular from pretty much every other comparable nation.
0: Yeah. We are, of course, a digital online economy now. Back when my kids were little, there was Babies R Us, and you would go and do it at Babies R Us. And now it's all on the phone, right? It's all on your mobile.
1: It's Babies R Us. It's Bye Bye Baby.
0: Right.
1: We went to all those, which are gone now, but we went to a Prego Expo.
0: I saw that Prego Expo. Oh my goodness.
1: When we were reporting this story, and it was all these parents who were clamoring to see these products in person because we've lost that sort of tactile experience. And so we rely so much more heavily online.
0: We all know that companies know a boatload about us. It gets really personal really fast when you get into maternal information. I mean, they can tell you when your due date is, for crying out loud.
1: They can figure it out. And I mean, we are volunteering that information, right?
0: Right,
1: you're putting it into a due date calendar online and spitting out a date. And now that information is sold. And we know that it's sold. We know these companies are selling it. And then you're getting targeted ads. And not just targeted, but targeted to the stage in pregnancy that you're at. So one of my colleagues said that about a year and a half after she had her daughter, she started getting ads for baby things again because the algorithm was telling her, hey, it's time to have another one.
0: Well, oh my goodness. Just on the way out here, your kid's going to be fine, right? I mean, no matter what you buy, your kid's going to be fine, right?
1: That's the thing that really gave me a little bit of relief working on this story, talking to experts about it. They said, it doesn't really matter that much, you know, if you bought the $50 swaddle or the $30 swaddle or that is not the thing that makes the difference. Do you have a safe home? Do you have a loving environment? Do you have enough to eat? Those are the things that really make a difference. And the kids are going to be all right. And that's because we care, not because we bought the right swaddle.
0: Can't buy that. There you go. Tribelli Carazana at the 19th. She covers the economy and childcare. Tribelli, thanks a lot. I appreciate your time.
1: Thank you.

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1: And you're with 91.9 KVCR. I'm David Fleming, going back to All Things Considered now in just a little over a minute. We'll have a KVCR news update once again at 6:32 after news headlines from NPR. That's just ahead. Taking a quick look at a traffic hazard just listed for the 15 North south of Oak Hill Road. An SUV in the center divider area, although reported to be close to the lanes, the 15 North south of Oak Hill Road. Also looking at an early report of a car fire on the 91 West east of the 71. Something stuck underneath another vehicle over on the right-hand shoulder, which was causing the fire. Now then over to the 10 eastbound with a hazard earlier west of Mountain Avenue vehicle, possibly out of gas. This is over on the right-hand shoulder, although partially still affecting the slow lane. The 10 east-west of Mountain Avenue. Inland Valley lows tonight in the upper 60s and remaining mostly sunny and clear through the rest of this week at least. The highs over the next several days in the lower 100s down to the upper 90s Friday, the lower 90s Saturday, then cooling still into the lower 80s starting Sunday going into next week. 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
2: It's All Things Considered from NPR News. I'm Sasha Pfeiffer.
3: And I'm Elsa Chang. The Trump administration is trying to link transgender people to political extremism, including in a controversial government report.
4: If I were to be a peer reviewer for this paper, I would recommend that it be rejected. Like, I just don't believe that it's written in good faith and the measures are not well validated.
2: First News.
5: Live from NPR News in Culver City, California, I'm Duane Brown. Vice President J.D. Vance is in Alaska tonight helping to boost GOP support for the upcoming midterm elections. From Alaska Public Media, Shelby Herbert reports this is part of a broader campaign push with President Trump.
6: The vice president is scheduled to speak inside a hangar at Fairbanks International Airport. He'll accompany incumbent Senator Dan Sullivan, as well as his wife and children, according to recent social media posts by Second Lady Usha Vance. President Trump is also expected to visit Anchorage later this month to campaign for Sullivan, who's facing Democrat Mary Peltola in a closely watched Senate race. It's unclear whether those visits will boost Republicans' chances in November. Though Trump won Alaska by 13 percentage points in 2024, recent polling has showed the state's likely voters disapproving of Trump's job performance. For NPR News, I'm Shelby Herbert in Fairbanks.
5: Well, residents in the historic Freedmen's community of Joppy are raising concerns about a noisy new data center nearby. From member station KERA, Pablo Aruz Pena reports the Dallas neighborhood has already faced environmental injustice.
7: A black metal fence surrounds a big mechanical box off a highway in South Dallas. The noise sounds like a jet airplane about to take off. Claudia Denise Fowler says her neighbors didn't know the data center was there until she started raising awareness.
8: But if other cities don't want it, and I mean huge cities north than our community, what makes them think that we would want one here in our community?
7: Joppy has already faced high rates of cancer and asthma from decades of nearby heavy industry. The city of Dallas says the facility was permitted, quote, by right, but is forming a task force on new data center construction.
5: You are listening to NPR News.
1: And you're with 91.9 KVCR. I'm David Fleming. Javier Becerra, the Democratic candidate for governor, made a rare public appearance in Riverside on Friday. He was stumping for Clarissa Cervantes, who's running for the state assembly seat that goes from Riverside to Corona. KVCR's Anthony Victoria has more.
9: Javier Becerra introduced Clarissa Cervantes at the United Domestic Workers Union Hall in Riverside.
10: We want to fight for real leaders like Clarissa Cervantes.
9: Cervantes is a Riverside City Councilwoman, and she's running to represent a district that goes from her city to Corona. She's in a tight race with the incumbent state assembly member, Leticia Castillo. And Becerra was here to give Cervantes a push, someone who'll stand up to MAGA Republicans.
10: We had an abusive sheriff in Riverside County.

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3: 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Mostly clear tonight. Inland Valley lows dropping to the upper 60s. I'm David Fleming with this KVCR weather update. The highs remaining in the lower 100s over the next few days, down to the upper 90s Friday, then going into the 80s by the time we get to Sunday, going into next week.
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0: From Futuro Media and PRX, it's Latino USA. I'm Maria Hinojosa. Today, how a bad game of telephone upended one young man's life.
1: He was one of the leaders.
2: You think?
1: I know he was.
2: How do you know?
1: That's what the police told me. They know. They all know.
0: An apartment complex in Aurora, Colorado. Bullet casings and an obsession with a Venezuelan gang.
3: We will have an Operation Aurora at the federal level to expedite the removals of these savage gangs.
0: A special Latino USA episode in collaboration with Colorado Public Radio that you don't want to miss. That's coming up next.

0: Live from NPR News, I'm Jael Snyder. The Supreme Court is wrestling with whether a case seeking damages over the costs of climate change should be allowed to proceed. NPR's Carrie Johnson reports on the first arguments of the new term at the High Court.
1: Boulder, Colorado sued Suncor and ExxonMobil to recover money for the cost of responding to global warming. That was back in 2018, but the case has still not reached a jury. County officials argued the companies knew but chose to deceive the public about the threats from climate change. The energy giants are asking the Supreme Court to block the lawsuit because they say the federal government should be in charge of such a sweeping issue. The justices asked tough questions of both sides. They seem to be weighing a potential flood of cases in state courts against blocking cases by Boulder and other local governments at such an early stage. Carrie Johnson, NPR News.
0: At his rally in Nebraska, President Trump rolled out a new tax exemption for diesel fuel, signing an executive order to ease limits on the tax-free use of red dye diesel. Trump was campaigning for Republican Senator Pete Ricketts, who is locked in a competitive contest with independent Dan Osborne. Time is running out for eligible voters to register for next month's midterm elections in some parts of the country. NPR's Hansi Lo Wong reports that election officials recommend those already registered to pay close attention to any further deadlines.
2: Today is the last chance for eligible voters to register or update their registration in American Samoa, Arizona, Indiana, and Ohio, plus many southern states. They include Arkansas, Florida, Georgia, Kentucky, Mississippi, South Carolina, Tennessee, and Texas. And later this week, there are more voter registration deadlines for the midterm elections. Missouri closes registration this Wednesday. Oklahoma's deadline is Friday, and signups in Delaware and Saturday. If you're already registered, you can confirm your status by visiting your state or territory's official election website. Election officials recommend checking before the deadline, especially if you recently moved, changed your name, or haven't voted in a while. Hansi Lo Wong, NPR News.
0: President Trump says he will pay for those controversial television ads that praise him. NPR's Franco Ordonez reports that taxpayers have been footing the bill for the ads.
3: President Trump announced the new plan amid ongoing backlash over the publicly funded spots running ahead of the midterms. Trump defended the ads via his social media page, arguing that it was standard practice, that he was promoting the USA and, quote, paying for them with USA money. But critics say the pro-Trump ads are blatantly partisan and use Republican talking points. Trump says that he and his political action committee are taking over payment of the ads. Franco Ordonez, NPR News.
0: And you're listening to NPR News. Students at the Ivy League Cornell University rallied on campus Monday, demanding tougher action against sexual violence on campus. They packed into a plaza to protest the university's response to a classmate's gang rape allegations. They demanded an outside investigation and called for the resignation of university president Michael Kotlikoff. A former music pastor in Ohio who appeared briefly on American Idol has been sentenced to life in prison without parole. 40-year-old Caleb Flynn was convicted by a jury last week for murdering his wife while he was having an affair. The American Academy of Pediatrics warning that unpasteurized milk and other raw dairy foods are unsafe to eat and can cause serious illness. NPR's Maria Godoy reports on a new policy statement from the group that says the risks are especially high for young children and people who are pregnant or breastfeeding.
4: The updated guidance from the AAP calls for a ban on the sale and distribution of raw milk and dairy products, including raw cheeses, because they can cause life-threatening infections. While advocates of raw milk products say they offer health benefits, these claims are not backed by scientific evidence. Unpasteurized dairy products can harbor pathogens like listeria, avian flu, and salmonella. This year, an outbreak of E. coli linked to raw milk cheeses resulted in 13 illnesses, including 8 hospitalizations. More than half of the people sickened were children under 5 years of age. 3 people developed severe kidney damage. Maria Godoy, NPR News.
0: And I'm Jael Snyder. 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
9: Welcome to Latino USA. I'm Maria Hinojosa. If you've ever played a game of telephone as a kid, then you'll know how this one goes. You sit around in a circle and someone starts with a word. And by the time the word reaches the last person in the game, at the end of the circle, it's often changed. So styrofoam becomes xylophone, bacon turns into beacon, words that are similar in appearance, but with completely different meanings. Our story is about a man named Nixon Azuaje Perez. His is one very long, complicated game of telephone. And who he was, who people said he was, is part of a bigger question that's still playing out in courtrooms across the country. This all starts at around 4 a.m. on July 28, 2024, when Nixon cleaned up spent bullet casings from outside of his third floor apartment.
10: Y se escuchaba como pegaban los disparos así enfrente de los apartamentos así.
11: There'd been a shooting at the complex where Nixon was living, 1568 Nome Street, Aurora, Colorado. La Nome, as some of its residents referred to it, was home to hundreds of Venezuelan migrants, many of whom, just like him, had recently arrived in the U.S. As one group of shooters fled toward the third floor staircase, they fired off rounds behind them.
10: Nosotros vemos todos los cartuchos de bala y dijimos, o sea, mira eso, va a venir la policía para acá y va a decir que fuimos nosotros, vamos.
11: Empty shell casings fell onto the balcony in front of Nixon's door. The police are going to come here and say it was us, he thought.
10: Me pierde, me dice que nos van a allanar el apartamento, que habían dicho que salieran los del apartamento 311.
11: Aurora PD arrived the next day with loudspeakers. Nixon, Nixon, his older brother Dixon yelled out to him. Yes, his older brother's name is Dixon. The police are here. They're telling us to come out.
10: Yo sabía que me estaban tratando de implicar de que yo dijera que sí soy o me declaro culpable de que soy del tren de Aragua o algo así, pero no.
11: The cops suspected that Nixon was part of a Venezuelan gang, Tren de Aragua. Its members had become notorious for extortion and human trafficking in parts of South America. But at the time of Nixon's arrest, hardly anyone in the U.S. had heard of it.
9: Tren de Aragua, or TDA, as U.S. authorities now call it, would soon capture the imaginations of politicians across the country. It mobilized multiple federal law enforcement agencies, the FBI, DEA, ATF. And ultimately, Nixon would be detained in a maximum security prison after the U.S. government alleged that he was part of the gang. But was he, in fact, a member of Tren de Aragua? And how would anyone really know? That is a question that my colleague Mateo has been trying to answer for about a year.
11: So I reached out to Latino USA and got hooked up with Maria. She's reported on street gangs in Chicago, written a book about the ones in New York. That world is newer to me. I've reported on immigration for Colorado Public Radio, but less so from inside the criminal justice system. And for that reason, I think Maria and I approached the story in different ways.
9: In all of the decades that I've been covering gangs, I've seen this play out on enough street corners, in enough apartment complexes, just like La Nome, to know that in fact, cops don't have to have much evidence in order to tie someone like Nixon to a gang.
11: But there were members of Tren de Aragua in Colorado, some of them in Aurora. And a lot of people were convinced that the gang was operating from inside La Nome.
9: Now, both Mateo and I were skeptical in our own different ways, which made it really interesting because I've been around for a while. Mateo is a deep investigative journalist. But this difference, this skepticism on the part of both of us, ended up being a powerful tool when it came to finding out the truth about Nixon. Today, the first episode in a special series from Latino USA and Futuro Investigates in collaboration with Colorado Public Radio. It's a story of a young man, an international gang, and how Aurora, Colorado became a test case for Trump's mass deportation campaign.
10: Yo soy el segundo mayor, o sea, yo sigo después de mi hermano mayor.
9: Nixon tells us that he's the second oldest sibling after his brother, Dixon, and they're from a city in northwest Venezuela called Guanare.
10: Mi mamá tomó la decisión en 2018 de irse a Venezuela porque estaba la cosa muy crítica.
9: In 2018, his mom, Norelis, made the decision to uproot the family from Venezuela. Nixon was just 14 years old at the time.
10: Lo que pasa es que el sueldo que ganaban no alcanzaba para comprar lo necesario, pues, o sea...
9: The pay they earned wasn't enough to buy what you needed. Norelis promised Nixon and his brothers that things would be so much better where they were going.
10: Vaya, van a poder comer manzanas, van a poder comer esto, lo...
9: Over there, she told them, we're going to be able to eat apples. The family ended up spending 4 months in Ecuador before making their way to the northern coast of Peru to a city called Trujillo. But Nixon said by the time they arrived there, he'd eaten so many apples that he was sick of them. Nearly 8 million Venezuelans fled their country's economic freefall over the last decade. It's one of the largest migrations in recorded human history. Venezuelans fanned out across South America and eventually to the United States.
10: Entonces, hasta que llegó a nuestras mentalidades el sueño americano en el 2023.
9: In 2023, the American dream entered Nixon's psyche.
10: Nosotros mirábamos muchas películas. Veíamos la Estatua de la Libertad, veíamos Nueva York, el Empire State, todo eso.
9: He had seen New York City in the movies, the Statue of Liberty, the Empire State Building, all of the lights. And now this seemed possible for him to actually see it in person.
11: Denver is probably not the place most migrants dream of coming to. It's a nice city, friendly, manageable, but certainly not iconic. A place that's more well known for its proximity to famous ski resorts like Aspen and Vail than for what actually happens inside of it. But by late 2023, thousands of migrants were showing up in Denver.
12: In less than 24 hours, 16 buses packed with migrants arrived in Denver.
11: But the city wasn't plumbed to receive tens of thousands of new people. Not many places are. And the sudden influx left Denver Mayor Mike Johnston scrambling to deal with it.
13: Denver Mayor Mike Johnston, without the consent, without the approval of his city council, the contract has not even been signed yet, is renting out our hotels in Aurora.
11: Mayor Johnston decided to place about 400 new migrants at a Quality Inn in Aurora. It was the same extended stay hotel where some locals had been living for about a year, and a number of them were forced to leave as a result. One of those locals forced to leave worked for Councilwoman Danielle Jarinski.
13: These are American citizens, hardworking American citizens, one of which happens to be an employee of mine, that were put on the street.
11: Jarinski is an Air Force veteran who owned 4 bars and restaurants around Aurora. Her political brand was hard charging. Built on law and order. Two things that helped her win an at-large city council seat in 2021.
13: First, I would like to state that the city of Aurora is not a sanctuary city. However, Denver proudly prides themselves on being a sanctuary city. But here's what's going on in this city.
11: By the time it was all said and done, Denver would welcome more migrants per capita than any other U.S. city in a 3-year span.
9: So that's what was happening in the background, the world that Nixon would eventually walk into, really far away from the so-called American dream. Was it the American dream come true? Was New York everything that you wanted?
10: Sí, cuando salí a caminar, o sea, me di...
9: Nixon's parents had a connection in New York, a family member who was already living there, but the arrangement they'd made to stay with him fell apart pretty quickly.
10: Entonces, tú sabes que hay un dicho que dice que el muerto a los tres días apesta, ¿verdad? Entonces...
9: Nixon says, there's a saying that the dead start to stink after 3 days, you know. So, the family picked up and moved into a shelter in Midtown Manhattan. That's around the time that Nixon started talking to some of his Venezuelan friends who were living in Denver.
10: Él nos decía que allá sí había trabajo, que sí podíamos ir para allá, que no recibía, que todo eso.
9: There really is a lot of work over here, they told him. So he ended up using the money that he'd saved to buy a one-way ticket to Colorado.
10: Entonces cuando nos llegó el vuelo, agarramos las maletas y vámonos.
9: A friend took them straight from the airport to a housing complex in Aurora, Colorado, where dozens of Venezuelan migrants were already living. They called it La Nome. Coming up on Latino USA, we trace the history of the Venezuelan Tren de Aragua gang and ask, is it even possible they were in Aurora, Colorado? Stay with us. No te vayas.
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15: Mostly clear tonight. Inland Valley lows dropping to the upper 60s. I'm David Fleming with this KVCR weather update. The highs remaining in the lower 100s over the next few days, down to the upper 90s Friday, then going into the 80s by the time we get to Sunday, going into next week.
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9: It's Latino USA. I'm Maria Hinojosa.
11: And I'm Mateo Schimpf, a producer from Colorado Public Radio.
9: Before the break, we looked at the roots of the Tren de Aragua gang and began to question if the accusation against one young man could possibly be true. We continue with our story now.
11: Two months before Nixon arrived in Colorado, a special bulletin had started circulating through the Aurora Police Department. It contained a few pages of densely written information about the Venezuelan gang Tren de Aragua, or TDA for short, plus a handful of photos. An Air Jordan logo, shirtless men sporting tattoos of clocks and trains. To be thorough, an officer with the department also shared recent intel from Homeland Security Investigations, or HSI, to the bulletin. There are 15 to 20 members of Tren de Aragua in Denver and Aurora, he wrote in an email, before adding something else. He'd also heard from someone at ICE. Apparently, TDA had decided to make Denver its headquarters due to sanctuary city policies. It's a window into how the circle was expanding in the game of telephone. Intel. Whispers. Passing between local police. HSI. ICE. And information about the gang was also coming from the other side of the U.S. border.
17: Lo que sucede con el Tren de Aragua, sus orígenes es eso, ¿no? Yo lo hago una comparación a la extorsión en construcción civil.
9: This is Ricardo Espinosa Cuestas.
17: General de la Policía Nacional del Perú, jefe de la región policial La Libertad. 36 años de servicio operativo especialidad de investigación criminal.
9: He's in charge of a section of the Peruvian National Police. The general's office is in Trujillo, a city along Peru's Pacific coast, and it's the last place that Nixon lived before he came north to the United States. And Trujillo, well, it's become somewhat notorious for its gang activity. There are a lot of businesses in the city, even taxis, that have a sticker in their window or by the cash register, and that sticker lets you know which gang they're paying money to. Like they're being extorted by, let's say, Los Pulpos or La Jauria. Anyway, for a brief moment, the general in Trujillo, Peru, he had a real problem with the gang, Tren de Aragua. Tren de Aragua literally means train from Aragua. And this gang has its roots in a Venezuelan railroad union.
17: En los orígenes, ahí en Venezuela, se daba la construcción de un tren, de una vía ferroviaria, pero en la zona de Aragua.
9: Union members had turned to crime when government financing for a railway project dried up, and slowly they started to fill up the cells at a state prison called Tocoron. The Venezuelan government had lost control of its prisons by the early 2010s, so government officials enlisted inmates to help straighten things out, basically saying, hey, you guys can run the prison as long as you keep things in check. So, with the Venezuelan government's blessing, Tren de Aragua, the gang, took over the prison, Tocoron.
17: Y efectivamente, por los sistemas de corrupción penitenciarios, ellos tenían la libertad de poder dirigir todos, pero bajo un escudo de protección muy sólido, anillo de seguridad.
9: The gang operated with impunity. Yes, they even built swimming pools and nightclubs inside the prison, and then eventually TDA started operating outside of the prison walls. So tell me how you get to the housing complex in Nome. Que en español le dicen Nome, ¿verdad? In Spanish, they call it Nome.
18: Allí vive mi hermano.
11: Marcos is originally from Venezuela's capital, Caracas. We're not using his real name to protect his identity because of safety concerns. And like Nixon, Marcos moved into La Nome in 2023, and he settled into an apartment on the fourth floor with windows that face out onto the street.
18: Esos edificios estaban alquilando, no era tanto problema para alquilar, simplemente tener el dinero, firmar el contrato, llevar los documentos necesarios, y todo fue muy rápido.
11: Marcos said the rental process was simple. Bring the money, your documents, sign the contract. La Nome was one of several housing projects in the Denver area owned by CBZ Management. The company's Colorado operations were run by two brothers, Zeb and Shmariahu Bumgarten, who are originally from New York. They bought the building in 2019, and it didn't take long for the city code violations to start piling up. Tenants filed dozens of complaints between 2021 and 2023, so eventually, word started to get around. It was fast and easy to rent an apartment at La Nome. Venezuelan migrants made their way there, happy enough to have a roof over their heads, even if that meant the actual roof was sometimes caving in from water damage.
18: En el 417 vivía una familiar mía, una tía mía con su familia. En el 418 vivía una amiga mía de Colombia. En el 318 se vendía comida.
11: La Nome was home for many Latin American families, a place of community, something that reminded immigrants of the countries they left behind. But La Nome was also a magnet for crime. Marcos remembers the piles of trash, addicts strung out in the lobby, and the building managers who stopped coming around. La Nome was built in a U-shape, four stories of fortressed brick walls that wrap around an open courtyard. It was kind of like a cocoon, protected. Kids rode around on tricycles and played soccer in the parking lot. But the building's construction, with its soft middle section, also made it an easy place to hide from cops. And the bad guys, Marcos says, eventually showed up.
9: A month after Nixon moved into La Nome, a special task force that investigates stolen cars started to zero in on a series of thefts and fraudulent vehicle tags in North Aurora. In an email chain, a crime analyst with Aurora PD wrote, "A lot of the vehicles are stolen from apartment complexes where a lot of our Venezuelan population is living at." ¿Cómo le llamabas? What did you call that housing complex?
10: Pues le decían Tocorón.
11: La Nome has had many names. People called it Aspen Grove, Fitzsimmons Place. But Nixon knew it as Tocorón. It's unmistakable. The same name as the Venezuelan prison where Tren de Aragua started.
9: ¿Y por qué le tenían ese nombre? Why did they call it like it's a housing project and it's being named after a prison in Venezuela?
10: No sé por qué le decían así, pero así le decían, mira.
11: Nixon told us he wasn't sure where the name came from.
10: Yo creo que Tocorón tiene un edificio así que es parecido así a ese.
11: I think it's because the buildings look similar, he said. It's not beyond the stretch of the imagination. Tocorón, like La Nome, is a brutish, rectangular construction with windows and balconies that face out into a courtyard. And for his part, Nixon says he just called it Nome, or home. But as Maria was asking him, his explanation for why other people called it Tocorón struck me as a bit naive. Nixon seemed to be avoiding the most obvious reason. Members of Tren de Aragua were living there. We asked Marcos, Nixon's friend, about Tren de Aragua at La Nome.
19: Cuando llego a La Nome, ¿verdad? Si veía que, no, que la gente decía, no, que yo soy del tren.
11: When I got to La Nome, Marcos said, yeah, I did see that people would say, I'm with Tren.
19: Cuando llegó la gente que llegó y se metió así, que no me da pena decirlo, ni miedo tampoco, que fueron venezolanos con mala cabeza.
11: And then new people started showing up. I'm not ashamed to say it, Marcos said. They were Venezuelans with bad intentions. According to Marcos, these people started laying down some new rules in the building. Kids couldn't be out in the hallways after 9. No parties. If a unit opened up, they'd lay claim to it, charging rent themselves.
19: Eran como los nuevos administradores del edificio.
11: Marcos says they were like the new managers of the building. And that's in part because the existing managers, CBZ Management, had essentially abandoned the property. We reached out to their attorneys for comment, but admittedly, it's been a little hard to track them down. One of the brothers, Zev Baumgarten, has made a habit of avoiding Colorado courtrooms, and there was recently a warrant out for his arrest.
9: But back in 2024, this was all quite fresh. In April of that year, Zev received his third court summons for code violations at La Nome. En algún momento, alguien de afuera pensó que de repente tú pudieras ser nada más por vivir en La Nome. Did anyone ever think like him too? He's part of it too. He's part of the tren.
19: Yo creo que sí,

0: when really they weren't part of it or they didn't even know anyone in the organization.
1: Nixon says he didn't pay a lot of attention to what was going on with other people at La Nome. His life there actually appeared pretty unremarkable. He'd gotten a job working construction, and he was gone for long stretches of the day. Otherwise, Nixon said, I'd get home and I'd shut myself in. Now, it is possible that Nixon might have missed the signs that La Nome was becoming a more dangerous place to live, but he couldn't have missed the fact that his own apartment and the entire building were falling apart. The city had a lot of questions for the management company about all of this. They wanted to know about fires in the building, about those abandoned cars in the parking lot, about the surveillance cameras that weren't working. In June of 2024, the owners of La Nome were asked to provide a representative for a meeting at the FBI office in Denver.
0: But it wasn't to tell them to clean up their act, at least as far as I can tell. The FBI apparently wanted to know more about criminal activity at Zeb and Shmariahu's properties. Also in attendance were members of the Aurora Police Department and the DEA.
1: We don't know exactly what was said at the meeting, but it's an important moment in this game of telephone, where Nixon's name now inches closer to that of Tren de Aragua.
0: Less than a week later, CBZ's attorney, a guy named Walter Slatkin, filed a stolen property report with local police. On June 27, 2024, it begins, the owners were informed that the Aurora multifamily properties had been forcibly taken over and were in control of individuals claiming to be part of one or more gangs who have immigrated from the country of Venezuela to the city of Aurora, Colorado.
1: The first property listed was La Nome. Now we'll learn what happened after Nixon Azuaje Perez was arrested and why he ended up in a maximum security prison outside of the United States.
0: The dispatch call came in at 4:31 a.m. on the morning Nixon was arrested for picking up spent bullet casings. Shots fired.
2: Pues yo estaba en el frente de mi apartamento. Estaba con mi hermano, estábamos ahí con una amiga también.
0: Aurora police wouldn't give me the 911 calls when I asked for them because the case was still pending. But according to Nixon's arrest affidavit, multiple callers reported a group of people shooting at each other along the first, third, and fourth floors.
2: Y se escuchaba como pegaban los disparos así enfrente de los apartamentos así.
0: Nixon could hear the bullets bouncing off the complex walls. Pieces of brick were exploding and falling onto the floor. Nixon rushed back into his apartment for cover.
2: Pero antes de encerrarnos, o sea, nosotros vimos los casquillos de balas que estaban ahí enfrente.
0: But before he shut himself in, he saw the bullet casings, sitting there, right in front of his apartment door.
2: Por un instinto, nosotros dijimos, vamos a lanzar eso para abajo, no va a venir la policía, nos va a culpar a nosotros, están enfrente del apartamento. Entonces los lanzamos para abajo. Yo le dije, vamos a lanzarlos, y los lanzamos.
0: Kind of on instinct, we said, let's throw those down there because the police are going to show up and they're going to blame us, Nixon said. So we threw them downstairs. Nixon woke up the next morning to the sound of a voice coming through a loudspeker.
2: Me despierta. Me despierta y me dice que nos van a llenar el apartamento, que...
0: Nixon said the cops had their guns drawn on him when he walked out. But what did we do? He asked.
2: El policía dijo algo así como que un mexicano que vivía abajo le había dicho algo así. Le había dicho que nosotros habíamos lanzado eso para la planta baja.
0: An officer told them that someone who lived downstairs, a Mexican guy, had shown them a video of Nixon cleaning up the spent bullet casings.
2: Él dijo que nosotros estábamos cubriendo a la pandilla, algo así.
0: The arrest affidavit also says that after watching the security footage, the authorities believe that Nixon and Dixon were intentionally picking up shell casings to cover for those involved in the shooting. The brothers were booked in Adams County Jail for tampering with evidence in connection with an attempted homicide.

0: something else was happening on the day that Nixon was arrested, and it would put him on a direct collision course with the second Trump administration. It's July 28th, 2024. Across Venezuela, people filed into polling stations, ready to cast their vote for the country's next president. That had Venezuelan migrants back in Aurora, Colorado, feeling hopeful. Many of them had left their home country because of President Maduro's failed leadership. A victory for his opponent could mean their eventual return home, maybe sooner rather than later. So these Venezuelans in Colorado gathered at a Target parking lot to watch the results. First by the hundreds, then by the thousands, they waved their country's flag and held signs that said things like, "Libertad sin dictadura." The mood was lively, but it was also a little chaotic.
1: There have been reports of shots being fired, but authorities believe that people are shooting into the air. Now, some businesses nearby have closed for safety precautions.
0: And so it didn't take long before people started posting their own accounts on social media. That included City Councilwoman Danielle Jurinski, who you heard from in the last segment. She's the one who berated Denver's mayor for placing migrants at a hotel in Aurora. The morning after the celebration, Jurinski wrote a lengthy post on her Facebook page. It chronicled the gathering from her perspective. Shopping centers invaded, people trapped in their cars, reports of assaults and theft, a police car shot up. Jurinski knew this, she said, in part because of her relationship with officers on the force. And she said that they'd been calling her the night of the celebration to tell her about all of this. But the following day, the Aurora Police Department actually added a post to its official X account, and it denied any claims of rioters or damage caused to property. And no, the department's post said, there is no evidence the gathering was organized by a criminal organization. APD then signed its post, hashtag fact check.
2: I think this was a test.
3: Jurinski was unconvinced.
2: They're here. We know they're here.
3: This is her at a public safety meeting about a week after the parking lot gathering.
2: We think this was a test. And they essentially got away with it.
3: Aurora Mayor Mike Kaufman tried to jump in.
2: We can downplay this all we want, but this is just what we believe. Our opinions are not up for debate. There is a gang problem, a huge gang problem. That apartment complexes and areas of our city are being taken over. This is what we believe.
3: Meanwhile, local news outlets were reaching out to Aurora City officials about a tip. Have you gotten any reports from tenants and property owners about the Tren de Aragua gang? A press release from a PR firm called Red Banyan had started going around. It reads, "An apartment building and its owners in Aurora, Colorado have become the most recent victims of the Venezuelan gang Tren de Aragua's violence, which has taken over several communities in the Denver area." The release goes on to describe an atmosphere of chaos and criminal activity at apartment complexes. Quote, CBZ Management, a reputable property management firm that owns several of these properties, is at the forefront of the crisis. CBZ Management, the same company that owned La Nome, the crumbling building where Nixon and Dixon lived. In an internal email, one person from the city's marketing department wrote, "This is astonishing. CBZ hired a PR firm?"
0: It is hard to overstate the speed at which all of this was happening. Basically, over the course of 2 months, there was the stolen property report from the owners of La Nome, the shooting, the Target parking lot election celebration, and the alleged takeover of a U.S. city by an international gang, Tren de Aragua. But all of this was only the beginning.
4: Bad things are going to happen, and you're seeing it happen all the time.
0: The U.S. presidential campaign was in full swing during the summer of 2024.
4: To keep our families safe, the Republican platform promises to launch the largest deportation operation in the history of our country.
0: That's then-candidate Trump speaking at the Republican National Convention in Milwaukee. He's still wearing a bandage over his ear from the assassination attempt in Pennsylvania just days earlier. And he was about to get one of his signature talking points for November. He took it from another complex in Aurora owned by CBC Management, not far from Nanome.
5: New video surfacing today showing a huge problem with what some are calling gang violence at an apartment complex in Aurora.
0: The video of this other building shows armed men marching up the stairs and banging down the door. This exploded the internet. Here's Fox News host Sandra Smith a day after that video hit local newscasts.
6: You look at that video and wow, is there something happening in that city, in that town? I mean, Aurora, just outside of Denver there, people are terrified about what they're seeing.
0: At the end of the TV segment, a graphic flashes onto the screen. Tren de Aragua threat. It linked the gang to more than 100 crimes in the U.S. and alleged that its leaders had been given the green light to open fire on cops. The game of telephone was now expanding uncontrollably. It wasn't just local and federal law enforcement who were whispering the name Tren de Aragua. Now, that name, those three words, were passing through the mouths of politicians, through national media. And with every mention, it became harder for Nixon to distance his name from the gang. Coming up on Latino USA, how a presidential campaign trains its eyes on Aurora, Colorado, and says this small city is a hub for Venezuelan gang members. But is any of it true?
7: One question would be, is it at all possible to figure out, did it come from the local level or did it come straight from DHS, right?
0: Stay with us. No te vayas.
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0: It's Latino USA. I'm Maria Hinojosa.
3: And I'm Mateo Schimpf, a producer from Colorado Public Radio.
0: Before the break, accusations were running rampant against Venezuelan men who lived in a housing complex in Aurora, Colorado. And now, even Trump decided to jump in and pile on.
4: In Aurora, Colorado, entire apartment complexes are being taken over by armed Venezuela gangs with weapons the likes of which even the military doesn't see.
3: It didn't take long for the rumors about Tren de Aragua to reach President Trump on the campaign trail. This is from a rally in Wisconsin in early September.
4: They're terrorizing residents and they're just menacing the whole state.
3: Back in Aurora, Mayor Mike Kaufman could sense the pot was about to boil over, and he released a statement. Tren de Aragua had not taken over the city. He even got Councilwoman Jarinski to sign on. But by then it was too late. Candidate Trump announced he was coming to Aurora. And Jarinski had earned herself a prime slot.
15: I've said it once, I'm going to say it again. The Democrats didn't realize that it was going to be little old me out of Aurora, Colorado, that exposed the broken immigration system to the entire country.
3: Jarinski spent about 5 minutes warming up the crowd at the Gaylord Rockies Resort in Aurora before giving way to the president.
16: Ladies and gentlemen, please welcome the next president, of the United States, President Donald J. Trump.
17: And I'm proud to be an American, where at least I know.
0: Trump appeared on stage next to giant mugshots of Venezuelan men in orange jumpsuits. Above each of their photos were the words, Occupied America, TDA gang members in Aurora.
4: I'm announcing today that upon taking office, we will have an Operation Aurora at the federal level to expedite the removals of these savage gangs. And I will invoke the Alien Enemies Act of 1798. Think of that. 1798. This was put there. 1798. That's a long time ago, right? To target and dismantle every migrant criminal network operating on American soil.
0: Who would have ever At that point, basically no one outside of U.S. immigration attorneys and historians had even heard of the Alien Enemies Act. It's very old and very obscure. So Trump decided to give things a catchier, more modern name, Operation Aurora. We all know what happened next.
18: Please raise your right hand and repeat after me. I, Donald John Trump, do solemnly swear.
4: I, Donald John Trump, do solemnly swear that I will.
0: Donald Trump won the presidential election and was officially sworn in on January 20th, 2025. 3 days later, the FBI came out with a report about Tren de Aragua, saying Nicolás Maduro had actually been directing the gang to undermine public safety in the United States. The FBI knew this, that same report said, with medium confidence. Meanwhile, Nixon's legal situation was getting murkier.
3: He and Dixon had bonded out of jail shortly after their arrest, but that didn't mean they were free. The brothers were ambushed by ICE agents at a local probation office where they had gone to get their ankle monitors checked out. That kicked off the beginning of their detention at an ICE facility in Aurora called GEO, named after the private company that runs it.
19: A ella yo le preguntaba siempre porque qué va a pasar con mi caso y ella me decía que sí, que me iba a ayudar, pero nunca vi esa ayuda.
3: According to Nixon, his criminal lawyer kept telling him that the DA didn't have enough evidence against him on the tampering charge, that she was going to help him. But that we had to wait, he said, that she was working on it. I tried reaching out to his lawyer about this, but never heard back. For Nixon, though, it meant his court dates kept getting postponed.
19: Cuando se me vino la corte de nuevo, me fueron a buscar de nuevo. Y ahí sí me dejaron 2 meses allá en el condado de Adams.
3: Every time Nixon had a court date in Adams County for picking up the spent bullet casings, he'd get pulled out of immigration detention and taken to the local jail. When he got back to GEO, guards took him into the hole, an isolated, one-bed cell. They put him there, he said, because he was under investigation for being a member of Tren de Aragua.
19: Yo mandaba requests que siempre mandaba requests que por qué a migración.
3: Nixon said he kept filling out these request forms while he was in GEO.
19: Porque yo estaba ahí y porque si yo no era ningún participante de ninguna pandilla ni nada.
3: On a little sheet of paper, he'd write, "Why am I here if I wasn't involved with a gang? And if I am, show me the proof." Nixon never got that proof. And admittedly, it's been hard to come by. That surprised me. I just figured that if law enforcement truly thought he was a member of TDA, they shouldn't have anything to hide. But ICE denied my request for evidentiary material regarding Nixon's gang affiliation. The Denver field office director wouldn't even meet me for a cup of coffee. I asked the DA's office in Adams County. They passed and referred me to the Aurora Police Department. APD told me they never fully vetted him as a member of the gang. I called up a former immigration judge and attorney about all this. Her name is Andrea Science.
7: It could have been like any one old person in the police department to say, you know, I heard through the grapevine that Nixon is his name, is a gang member, and they type it into the database and it gets ported over to DHS's accusations about him and never comes out. Like nobody investigates it. And then, of course,
3: the Aurora Police Department, of course, had put Nixon's mugshot up on its website, saying they'd arrested a suspected TDA member. Maybe an officer simply typed his name into a gang database, and the label stuck there forever.
7: One question would be, is it at all possible to figure out, what, did it come from the local level, or did it come straight from DHS, right?
3: It felt like a good person to ask was someone who talked to a lot of cops.
20: When I made noise about that mass gathering is when the Aurora police officers came forward and said, you need to know who is here.
3: A lot's changed for City Councilwoman Danielle Jarinski since the summer of 2024. For starters, she's now former City Councilwoman Jarinski. She lost her re-election bid last year.
20: There's a gang here called Trende Aragua that is taking over apartment complexes in Aurora.
3: And she now owns only one bar instead of four. That's where I met up to talk with her. It was around 10 a.m. on a Saturday, and she was busy pouring beers for a handful of regulars who, somewhat awkwardly, were sitting on bar stools right next to me. Over the course of a few months, Jarinski became convinced that both the city and APD leadership were covering up information about Trende Aragua.
20: It was the officers themselves, but it was rank-and-file officers who started calling me and very discreetly saying, listen, you know, and I knew any one of them could lose their job for talking to me. And officers obviously couldn't just go talk to the media, so that's where I just took a lot of heat, because you have the top brass saying this isn't true, and the rank-and-file guys can't say anything.
21: With the rank-and-file guys, were they naming Trende Aragua specifically?
20: Yes. I believed them because there were so many of them telling me this.
3: I thought maybe rank-and-file officers were also telling her about Nixon. So I asked her and mentioned that APD told me they'd never fully vetted him as a member of TDA. She rolled her eyes at me.
20: He was one of the leaders.
21: You think?
20: I know he was.
21: Nixon?
20: Yes.
21: How do you know?
20: That's what the police told me. They know. They all know.
21: Do you remember what evidence that you saw of his leadership?
3: It's a little hard to hear what I'm saying. The TVs and music were blaring. But I just asked her, do you remember what evidence you saw of his leadership?
20: Well, what the police told me is it was him and his brother who were pretty much like renting apartments, telling people that they owned apartment complexes.
3: What you probably could have made out in that exchange is my shock. I'd been keeping an open mind about Nixon's TDA affiliation. I even had some of my own questions. But a leader of the gang? After roughly a year of reporting, that was a first. I pulled up a picture of his mugshot because I thought she'd made a mistake. We could not possibly be talking about the same guy.
20: No, it's the brothers I'm thinking of.
21: Nixon and Dixon.
20: Nixon and Dixon.
0: President Trump eventually delivered on Operation Aurora when he invoked the Alien Enemies Act, sending Nixon and 237 other Venezuelan men to El Centro de Confinamiento del Terrorismo, better known as CECOT.
22: The Alien Enemies Act has only two relevant prerequisites here, both of which rely solely on the president's findings in the realm of military conduct and foreign affairs, where the president is due the utmost deference.
0: That's the DOJ attorney, Drew Ensign, arguing on the president's behalf in June of 2025. The ACLU sued the Trump administration over its use of the Alien Enemies Act not long after Nixon ended up in CECOT.
22: It's established and not disputed that TDA is the president in over 40 states in this country. That is an extremely broad physical presence. It's also established that they've taken over entire apartment buildings in which they exercise control and are essentially a law unto themselves. Notably,
0: the government lost its first bout in the Fifth Circuit before asking the case to be reheard a few months later. Nixon was swept into the Alien Enemies Act conversation because of his alleged ties to Trende Aragua. But his deportation actually came through a different channel, a final removal order from an immigration judge.
19: Cuando me llega la corte, yo le pido la deportación a la jueza.
0: Nixon had spent months pursuing a legal pathway to citizenship for undocumented immigrants under 21. But it's a notoriously long and complicated process.
19: Y Porque, o sea, tanto tiempo yo esperando la corte, nosotros en sí íbamos a pelear el caso. Yo iba a apelar por mi caso migratorio, mi estatus migratorio, yo lo iba a apelar.
0: He was worn down from all the waiting. There was no clear end in sight for either his criminal case nor his immigration case. When Nixon's next court date came up at GEO, he told the judge, I just want to go home to Venezuela.
19: La jueza me preguntó, ¿está seguro usted de que quiere la deportación? Sí, quiero.
0: The judge granted his request for removal. But as you may recall, the U.S. didn't have diplomatic ties with Venezuela at the time. It's not like there were planes leaving from Denver to Caracas. Instead, Nixon would soon be on his way to El Salvador. The detention facility was crawling with federal law enforcement, ICE, HSI, DEA.
19: Y toman fotos con drones, helicóptero y todo. Toda una película.
0: They were taking lots of pictures, he said, with drones, helicopters. It was like they were making a whole movie out there. The next day, when they finally boarded the plane, Nixon said every other seat had an immigration agent in it. They were not allowed to open the window shades. When he asked the officers where they were going, the agents told him it was a surprise.
19: Y nos decían que era una sorpresa.
0: Nixon says there's turbulence while the plane is getting ready to land for a second time, so he's able to crack open the window shade just a bit, hoping to get a peek.
19: Y cuando levantamos la ventana del avión decía Aeropuerto Internacional San Salvador.
0: And he was able to make out a sign. It said San Salvador International Airport.
19: Y habían bastantes salvadoreños en el avión. Y pensamos que iban a dejar los salvadoreños nada más. Porque empiezan bajando los salvadoreños primero. Por nombre.
0: Okay, he thinks. Well, there are Salvadoran guys on the plane. Maybe they're just letting them off. And he's right. Agents start calling out the names of Salvadoran men in alphabetical order.
19: Y de repente nos empiezan a sacar uno por uno a los venezolanos.
0: But then they begin calling the names of Venezuelan men. And Nixon says at that time some of the Venezuelans actually try to resist, but it's pointless. One by one, with their heads pushed way down, ICE agents lead them off the plane. Next week on the show, we get closer to the truth. Was Nixon a part of Tren de Aragua, or was it all a lie? That's it for today. Our show was reported and produced by Mateo Schimpf and myself, edited by Laura Perez, with editorial supervision by Penny Lee Ramirez and editorial support by Megan Verley. Our field producer in Peru was Milagro Salazar with Convoca Peru. 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It was mixed by Mateo Schimpf. Fernanda Echavarri is our managing editor. Nancy Trujillo is our production manager. Special thanks to Rachel Estabrook with the Portland Press Herald and Chuck Murphy with Colorado Public Radio. The Latino USA team also includes Julia Caruso, Rebecca Ibarra, Reynaldo Leaños Jr., Stephanie LeBeau, Glorimar Marquez, Julieta Martinelli, J.J. Carubin, and Levi Sharp. Benile Ramirez and I are executive producers. I'm your host, Maria Hinojosa. No te vayas. Chao.
1: 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The John D. and Catherine T. MacArthur Foundation, Judith Scheuer and Joseph Melliker.
2: Mostly clear tonight, inland valley lows dropping to the upper 60s. I'm David Fleming with this KVCR weather update. The highs remaining in the lower 100s over the next few days, down to the upper 90s Friday, then going into the 80s by the time we get to Sunday, going into next week.
5: 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It's 9 o'clock.

Allie thought, deep inside, that she was doing the right thing. It was hard, yes, but she was brave. And her friends still locked inside prison, they deserve justice. They deserve to be heard. They deserve to be safe. When the phone call came, Allie felt a sinking feeling in her stomach that something big had just been set in motion. Event she couldn't control, and she had no idea what happened next. Today, a Stamp Judgment special. We are Jane Doe. Right after this short break, Snappers.

0: Live from NPR News, I'm Giles Snyder. At the Ivy League Cornell University, students gathered Monday for a protest against the school's response to allegations of sexual assault at a fraternity house. Athena Holloway is a public policy major and a leader of Cornell's chapter of the NAACP. She was among the speakers.
1: Our experiences may be different. Our stories may be different. But when injustice touches one part of our community, all of us have a responsibility to respond. So let's say it one more time. One struggle.
2: One struggle.
1: One fight.
0: Students are demanding an outside investigation into the university's response to a classmate's gang rape allegations. They're also calling for the resignation of Cornell President Michael Kotlikoff. U.S. military has returned all of its long-range bombers from a British airbase back to the U.S. NPR's Greg Myrie reports on the move a week after British authorities arrested and briefly detained five men with suspected ties to Iran near the base.
3: The U.S. military says all the bombers at Britain's Fairford Air Base in the southwest part of the country have returned to their home bases. Vice President J.D. Vance said the move was made out of an abundance of caution. He also referred to Iranian acts of terrorism against U.S. targets in the past, but did not offer details on any new threats. The U.S. has used the base to carry out airstrikes in the war against Iran. Just over a week ago, British police arrested five young men near the base, raising suspicions the facility might be a target. However, the five have all been released on bail. Greg Myrie, NPR News, Washington.
0: President Trump is on his way back to the White House from Nebraska, where he campaigned for Republican Senator Pete Ricketts. Ricketts is locked in a tight race against independent Dan Osborne. During the rally, Trump signed an executive order aimed at lowering fuel costs. Republican super PACs have canceled millions of dollars of planned spending in North Carolina's U.S. Senate race. Some of the money is being redirected to an unexpectedly competitive race in Kansas, as NPR's Stephen Fowler reports.
4: According to ad tracking firm AdImpact, more than $16 million in future reservations for North Carolina's Senate race have been canceled since Friday. Polls show the Democratic candidate Roy Cooper with a sizable lead there over the Republican Michael Wadley. Some of that money has been redirected to the Senate race in Kansas. It's one of many Midwestern states where rising fuel costs and Trump administration policies like tariffs have hit hardest, and where enough voters say they've soured on Republicans to make these reliably red states competitive. Stephen Fowler, NPR News.
0: And you're listening to NPR News. Now to Canada, where a separatist party won Quebec's election on Monday. Voters in the province returned the Parti Québécois to power. The PQ won the most seats in the provincial legislature, but it's not yet clear if the party would reach the 64 seats needed to form a majority government. The party has promised another referendum on independence from Canada. However, the party leader has pledged to wait until President Trump is no longer in office. The country's largest ferry system almost completely shut down Monday due to a labor dispute. Riders hope Washington State ferries will resume service Tuesday. Casey Martin from member station KUOW reports from Seattle.
5: Washington State Ferries says nearly two dozen engine room workers called out sick, and backup crews refused to fill in. That left 13 of the 18 available boats stuck at the dock.
6: This is by far the worst day ever that I have seen in the 30 years of commuting.
5: Christine Virgillo is one of the tens of thousands of people who rely on the ferries to get to work.
6: Whatever is going on with the state ferries, whatever it may be, they need to not interfere with us as commuters. It's just not fair.
5: The union representing the ferry workers said the engine rooms are underpaid and understaffed. Washington's governor said after meeting with ferry leadership, he expected all boats to sail again Tuesday. For NPR News, I'm Casey Martin in Seattle.
0: Asian shares following Wall Street higher. The regional markets mostly advancing in Tuesday trading after a rally in tech stocks lifted the NASDAQ to a record close. 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
9: My name is Lynn Washington, and welcome to our Snap Judgment Special Investigation. We are Jane Doe. Now, Alexandria Prout, known as Allie, was assaulted in prison by an officer, and she vowed to herself that when she got out, she would take that officer down. And that's exactly what she was in the process of doing when on August 2nd, 2024, officers inside the prison took 159 women from her old unit, locked them in a chow hall, and beat them and gassed them. Allie's old cellmate, Christina Cameron, called her afterward frantic. Her girlfriend disappeared after the crackdown. And listeners should note that this episode is the result of a years-long prison investigation and references both violence and sexual assault. This is part two of We Are Jane Doe. And I'll let our producer, Molly Bolaños, take it from here.
10: When Katrina Cameron was brought back to her cell in D Yard, she couldn't see out of one eye, and her glasses had been lost.
11: So I came into my room, and I was just trying to breathe. And I got in the shower.
10: Cameron's girlfriend and cellmate, Christina Wind, who tried to shield her with her body in the dining hall, she wasn't back in their cell. Cameron had no idea where she was. So this is when Cameron called her former cellmate, Allie. Cameron wanted Allie's help. She wanted her to call an attorney and try to find out what had happened to Wind.
11: And I said, I need to know what happened to Wind. Where is Wind? I was scared. I didn't know if they were going to try to kill her. I didn't know if she was okay.
10: Later that night, Katrina Cameron finally found out where Wind had been taken. It wasn't the hospital or the medical unit. She'd been taken to segregated housing, the jail within a jail, and accused of assaulting an officer.
11: They gave me replacement clothes, but I wasn't allowed a shower or anything, and I could not take care of myself. I didn't understand. My body had stopped moving. I didn't understand how badly I was beaten, so I couldn't I couldn't wash myself or anything. I was taken into a room for 4 days with mace still all over me.
10: On her fifth day in solitary confinement, Wynn says she was finally allowed to shower. After about 10 days, a woman from CDCR headquarters in Sacramento came to visit her.
11: That was the first time in my entire career, and I have done over 24 years in prison, and the first time I have ever had Sacramento come see me, first of all. Second of all, had a lady looking at me with a tear in her eye for my safety. That was crazy. She apologized to me for what I had went through and said she's seen that and she doesn't ever condone what she's seen in that video.
12: I did relay my concern for the incident and, you know, tried to provide, and I mean, the apology for the overall situation, right? And to let her know that we didn't condone the incident.
10: This is Angela Kent. She's retired from CDCR now, but when the August 2nd incident happened, she was working in administration, appointed by the governor as the associate director of the whole women's division of the agency.
12: To have something like this of this magnitude, it felt, I was in disbelief.
10: Kent sat and watched the video, frame by frame.
12: Looks to me like, almost like the civil rights riots where the students you know, are being hit with batons and being sprayed, and it's just unacceptable. It was excessive. It looks like they're lining them up for the firing squad. And there's nothing in what those women were doing that even warranted the kind of force that was delivered.
10: Kent's worked for CDCR for 18 years, 27 in law enforcement overall, and had never seen anything like it. She went to the prison itself to show the staff and population this was serious. She made sure Wind was released from restricted housing that day, and the disciplinary charges against her were dropped. As Kent drove away from the prison, all she could think about was how to prevent this from happening again.
12: I know at the time, my opinion, it was anyone involved should be fired. There is no doubt in my mind that if you start to empower women that are incarcerated and you start to give credibility to their voice, that there's going to be tremendous resistance.
10: In the course of our reporting, we found out that the operation on August 2nd had a name. It was called Operation Breakdown.
13: Were the events of August 2nd on your mind at all when you
14: The events on August 2nd were on my mind when I went to testify, because I was not only fighting for me, I was fighting for other women who are still facing injustice.
10: 2 months after the mass use of force incident on August 2nd, Allie drove with her sister and spent the night at a hotel near the Madera County Courthouse. And the next morning,
14: I listened to my favorite music. Well, I did my makeup.
10: Sia's unstoppable.
14: Wore something I felt really good and comfortable, confident in. Made sure I looked and felt confident.
10: She walked from the hotel to the courthouse. She was the first witness called to the stand in the case against Gregory Rodriguez, the former officer charged with raping her and so many others.
14: I had to be strong, and I was factual. I wasn't highly emotional. I just was stoic, and I sat in the courtroom, and I just answered the questions. I had to point him out in the courtroom, so when I had to point him out, I did make eye contact with him.
10: The DA's office called 13 victims to testify at trial. Allie had seen some of them when she was checking into the hotel the day before.
14: And I just remember briefly, you know, running into them and them saying, this is horrible. This is just awful. I can't believe we have to be here. And I'm like, I know it's rough, but, you know, it's what's best for us. You know, we just need to get through it.
10: Their identities, including Allie's, were kept secret. And they each took the stand as a Jane Doe. There's Nicole Doe,
15: Erica Doe, Andrea, Sonia, Sarah, Brandy, Rosa, Nancy, Serena, Paige, Brianne, Jennifer,
10: and of course, Alexandria Doe. Some of them were women who were transported from the prison where all of this happened. At trial, it came out that someone had reported Rodriguez's misconduct all the way back in 2014. CDCR investigated at the time, but dismissed the allegation.
16: A striking moment unfolding in Madera Court Monday, woman after woman recounting abuse they suffered at the hands of Gregory Rodriguez.
10: On day 19 of the trial, Rodriguez took the stand in his own defense. He denied everything, and his defense attorney tried to make Allie and the other women appear unreliable, greedy for settlement money, calling them, quote, convicts.
14: I know a lot of people want to think, let's blame her. Let's blame her. She's a pretty girl. She seduced him. It's her fault. And I hate the way men think, because men take no accountability. Like, I was an inmate. I couldn't consent.
10: By law, any sex between staff and prisoners is considered abuse because prisoners don't have the power to freely give consent. In the courtroom, the prosecution also presented DNA evidence. They found semen on that green chair in the BPH room. It was a match to Rodriguez. There were also the ducats. There was camera footage. And in the end, the evidence was overwhelming. The jury found him guilty on 64 counts.
17: A former correctional officer at the Central California Women's Facility in Chowchilla was sentenced to 224 years in prison.
10: Allie was at home with her daughter when she got a call from her attorney.
14: Robert called me and said, Allie, he was sentenced to 224 years in prison. It was a female judge. She gave him no empathy, no sympathy, and made sure he was nailed to the cross.
18: So why did you decide that this was the time that you were going to speak up about it?
14: During the trial, when he was being sentenced, I didn't get a chance to read a victim impact statement. So I felt like doing this would be part of like closure for me. Mm-hmm. And then I feel like it's important, you know, I still have friends that are incarcerated that are still dealing with the systematic corruption and the retaliation from correctional staff.
10: As far as we can tell, no other officers were ever disciplined in connection with Rodriguez's years of criminal abuse.
19: Did you feel surprised that an officer was actually criminally convicted?
20: I was very surprised that an officer got convicted.
10: Allie's old roommate, Katrina Cameron.
20: I was extremely surprised because normally they protect their own. And now, like, we're waiting for, let's see if there's somebody that's going to be prosecuted from August 2nd, because that's what needs to happen. They assaulted us. So now that's what we're like, we're waiting. Like, Rodriguez had to pay for his crimes. Why do they not have to pay for theirs?
10: In late 2024, two investigations were getting underway, and they had really different approaches. One was led by the Department of Justice. The feds were coming in from the outside to find out if the Rodriguez case was just an isolated incident or if it pointed to a larger problem of sexual abuse in the prison. And if August 2nd, Operation Breakdown, was a part of that larger problem. The other investigation was led by the prison agency itself. They were coming at this from the inside. And their goal, or at least their stated goal, was to find out what had gone wrong on August 2nd and to hold the people responsible accountable.
21: Today we are here to discuss case number C in parentheses NV-C-CCWF-464-24-A.
10: We're going to start with that internal affairs investigation. We asked for all the tapes, but so far, CDCR hasn't given them to us.
21: In a room with me, identified as a subject, is Chief Deputy Warden Cynthia Rojas and her legal counsel.
10: This interview with the Chief Deputy Warden Cynthia Rojas was leaked on YouTube.
21: Rojas, on August 1st, did you have a meeting with then Acting Captain Mendoza and Associate Warden Torres?
22: Okay. Yes.
21: But
22: we weren't going to search that day. We were preparing.
10: Rojas says the acting captain and the associate warden were coming to her about ongoing problems on D Yard with people smoking and being disruptive.
22: They were a little flustered, like, what are we going to do? We got to do something with this block. It's getting out of control in there. And so then we decided, you know what? We need to do a mass search in there. Let's get the contraband out. And I did say, we need to gain control of the unit.
21: Okay.
22: We need to gain control of it. And then I immediately told them, I don't mean it like that.
10: The investigator doesn't follow up to ask what she meant.
22: You guys know what I mean. I don't mean like that. It needs to be done. It needs to be done right. It needs to be done professionally in the way we know how to search. Okay. And they said, oh, we got you, boss. We know what you mean. And I said, okay.
10: Rojas planned to be off the next day, but she gave them the go-ahead.
21: It was alleged that you made the statement, I'm tired of their shit. They're going to find out who's in charge. Did you make that statement?
22: Not that I recall.
21: No, not that you recall? Okay. Did you make the statement, these bitches need to be reminded who's in charge? Or words to that effect?
22: Not that I recall.
21: Not that you recall.
22: Not that I recall.
21: Is that something that, is that language that you would use?
22: Do I curse? Yes. Do I refer to the female population as I do not.
21: Okay. So my question is, then why we have witnesses stating differently? Why do you think that is?
22: Like I said, I don't recall. I didn't say I did or I didn't. I'm telling you, I don't recall making that statement.
10: During the search, the contraband they found was pretty small stuff. Some vapes, cell phones, no drugs.
21: Okay, so no weapon stock or weapons?
22: Not that I recall,
21: okay. But
22: I'd have to.
21: When I asked you...
22: We might have found one. I think we did find one or two.
21: Okay.
10: Rojas says she didn't realize that this kind of operation, breaking them down and taking their belongings with no notice, was completely out of the ordinary for this prison.
1: And the ultimate plan that was created, as far as from, you didn't direct it or wasn't intended to in any way provoke the female staff or the female inmates, excuse me.
22: No, it was not.
1: Okay, that's it.
21: You are ordered not to discuss the details of this investigation except with your chosen representative.
10: They interview her for about an hour and 15 minutes, but they never ask her, was August 2nd actually about retaliation? Rojas did not receive any discipline for planning and approving Operation Breakdown. Later, she was promoted and is now acting warden at another prison. CDCR said they did take immediate action and held people accountable. And all 34 officers were disciplined. Most received some type of temporary pay cut. Three people got fired. But some officers are still fighting their discipline, so that could change. We asked some of the women who were there what they thought of this, including Christina Wind. You know, Cameron's girlfriend, who was taken to solitary for about 10 days after officers beat her up.
19: So, like, CDCR has said that this event resulted in the largest disciplinary action ever taken by them, with, like, all of this consequences for officers. What do you make of that?
3: I think it's a couple people got hung out to dry and a couple people got punished and were used as fall guys, and I think the rest of the people are just working the CDCR circuit.
4: Does that feel like accountability to you?
23: Absolutely not. A pay cut, transferred so you could abuse somewhere else.
10: This is Elizabeth Lozano, who spoke out in those women's circles about her experience of assault.
23: To me, if you could openly spray people as if they're rats or roaches, they're not human. You completely disregarded them as human. They could not breathe. They believed they were going to die. You're sadistic. You're an abuser.
10: In the free world, if you, a regular citizen, assault someone with pepper spray, with a baton, with your fists, it could land you in prison. In this case, with the discipline that was handed out, not one officer was criminally charged with anything. With this internal investigation, the prison agency never got to the bottom of that central allegation that we'd heard, that the operation was meant to stop women from reporting sexual assault. But there was that other investigation, the federal one. They came out with their own findings. I reached out to Antoinette Yancey in prison and read to her from the report.
24: Let me tell you a little bit about what I found in this reporting. So I'll just read. The U.S. Department of Justice says California prison officials have failed for years. They say they found an unbroken pattern of staff sexual misconduct dating back to at least 2000 at the Central California Women's Facility. CDCR knew women faced a substantial risk of sexual abuse, but failed to adequately take steps to prevent it. Inadequate investigations and failures to hold employees accountable have amounted to a deliberate indifference and violate incarcerated women's rights under the 8th and 14th Amendment.
3: That's profound. I think it's profound. I do feel validated. I do feel that the federal government making this statement
0: is a start because the crimes held against women within prisons are serious and they need to be taken as serious. We're in here, some of us, for far less than what has been done to us.
24: Thank you so much, Antoinette. I really appreciate that.
0: Thank you.
24: I'm going to get on the phone with the federal government now to talk about this exact same thing, but I will talk to you soon and take care.
2: I called up Assistant U.S. Attorney Alexandra Young.
5: Yeah, so this investigation actually started 2 years ago in September of 2024.
2: She says federal investigators went to the prison and interviewed women.
5: Women, when we went to the facilities, told us about instances where they were subjected to unnecessary room searches and other types of retaliation close in time after they would report staff sexual abuse.
2: And the report talks about August 2nd.
24: Says that the evidence indicates it was retaliation for reporting staff sexual misconduct or abuse. I'm wondering what evidence led the DOJ to that conclusion.
5: Based on our interviews and what we were able to review of investigation files related to that incident, we believe that it was based on retaliation for women reporting staff sexual abuse. So women were not being protected. It was the cycle that's continuing to happen.
2: There are not a lot of ways to create change in the prison system from the outside. The DOJ can't fire anyone, and this is not a criminal investigation, so no one is going to get arrested. But they did demand that the prison agency take more modest steps to fix the blind spots without camera coverage, to punish officers who harass and silence people for reporting, and to make it possible for people to report truly confidentially. They threatened to sue the state if CDCR does not comply. CDCR says that they look forward to working with the DOJ. We'll see what happens. In the meantime, Cameron and Wind and Yancey and many others still wake up every day in this place and see those same officers walking the yard.
6: Most of them are still working here. We see them all the time.
7: Arroyo back. Arroyo's back in the jail right now. They need to get rid of Arroyo forever.
2: Isidro Arroyo, that sergeant who Yancey said told them to stop filing PREA reports, he was transferred for a while, but now he's back.
7: You feel me? That ain't even cool. That's not cool. Because my wife is there. My wife is there. She just told me this actually not too long ago, too. Guess who back? Arroyo. I never.
2: Katrina Cameron is now legally blind from getting pepper sprayed in her eyes. She says she's not set foot in the chow hall since August 2nd.
19: If their goal was to scare women off from filing PREA, do you think they succeeded?
20: To scare them into silence? I would say perhaps majority of them, but there is a group that isn't going to be silenced, you know, and then hopefully the more of us that start to speak, the more will follow.
25: What happens in the dark always comes to the light.

Brave enough to speak with us. The reporting was made possible in part by funding from the Poynter Institute. After the break, we sit down with Anna and Mahdi to hear more.

0: Democrats will have a hard time winning back the Senate next month without Maine. So I spent the last few days driving across the state talking to voters.
1: There's a lot of things happening up here, and just a lot of people forget about us up here.
2: 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And right now is a tough time.
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8: Welcome back to Snap Judgment's We Are Jane Doe. This story was a monumental effort, a sprawling investigation. Molly Bolaños and Anna Sussman spent 2 years reporting on that story. And we have a lot of questions about trying to report on one of the largest women's prisons on earth. And Suki Lewis from On Our Watch, an editor of this series, is with Anna and Molly to talk about some of the things that didn't quite make it in.
9: Anna, Madi, I'm so excited to talk to you both today. There have been some stunning developments in this story that we definitely need to get into. But first, I wanted to give listeners a peek inside your investigation, how you found the story, what it was like to go inside the prison, because you actually went there, and what it's like trying to report a story like this when everything feels so secret. And can you start us off, Madi? How did this whole story get started for you?
10: I was getting ready to record the California report really early in the morning. It was around 5 a.m. the day after August 2nd. And then I got this call from a source inside the prison. They said something really big happened and that I should look into it. And I tried to ask more questions and they were like, well, you're a journalist, so do your work, basically. And so I got off the phone and immediately started digging around. It was especially interesting to me because it was at the women's prison where I grew up, near Chowchilla.
9: What can you tell us about the source? Like, I know they want to remain anonymous, so we don't want to reveal too much about them, but can you tell us anything about their orientation to the incident was, or what they thought you specifically could look into about it?
10: I know that they weren't a part of it. They were there at the prison that day. And they knew that I was a reporter. And on that day, it seemed like they wanted to use my job to help uncover something.
9: Mm-hmm. And I know you did that initial reporting around it that aired on KQED that kind of just said, you know, this use of force incident happened. It was a really big deal, kind of started to detail some of the injuries and some of the fallout. But I think there was this really big question, right, that you still had, which is like, why had this happened?
11: I think to me, what was most interesting about this event was this idea might be connected to a much larger problem at the prison, that it wasn't an isolated incident, right? And that's what we were trying to unearth, right? In like this, I don't know, when you're like brushing off the sand archaeologically of some artifact, when you're like, what is this?
9: Which then led you in a kind of circuitous way to Allie. Tell me a little bit about that story.
11: We knew that there was a lawsuit, that a lawyer representing 13 women had brought a lawsuit saying, hey, this

0: attack was linked to retaliation for women reporting sexual abuse. So I went to him to say, what evidence do you have? And he told me, you know, what Yancey had said, and he told me, you know, what that women had heard Arroyo make these threats. We went over some paperwork in his office, we went over some documents, and I was packing up my things to go. Honestly, I was packing up my things to go, and he said, I have a woman who wants to talk to you. And she's out of the prison, which was good because we were looking for folks who were out because they could speak more freely. So I said, great. And I think I called Madi and I was driving away. His office is way up in the mountains. And I said, there's somebody he wants us to talk to. And she said, sure.
1: Well, I remember you saying, like, you know, setting it up for me. And you were like, I'm not sure if this is going to be related at all. What do you think? Should we talk to her? And I was like, well, sure, why not? But I don't think I feel like we went into that conversation not knowing if it was going to be useful or not, but just checking.
0: A couple weeks later, you picked me up very early from my house, and we drove 2 hours, pulled up at this townhouse, and knocked on the door, and she let us in the house and sat down, and as soon as she started talking, I think we knew that something powerful was happening. She started with that opening line, I think, of the whole series, where she said, like, my name is Alexandria Proud, I'm Jane Doe, and I'm speaking for the first time, or something like that. And she, in that first interview, when we said, do you think that your experience is connected to the events of August 2nd, she was very confident.
2: Yeah.
0: She felt it was, which I think gave us enough confidence to try and connect those dots.
2: So, Anna, can you tell me a little bit more about Gregory Rodriguez? You know, what do we know about this man? What were you able to find out about how he was allowed to operate for so long?
0: I've never spoken to him. I've written to him in prison via several avenues, and he hasn't gotten back to me. So everything I know is from our reporting. He worked with the corrections department for 27 years, so that's a good long record. And from the trial, we learned that he had what I'm going to call a system in which he would write down the names of female prisoners who he was interested in. He would look them up in the kind of prison information system, and he would call them in to his office and offer them kind of perks, jobs, and in exchange for the jobs, you would get an extra phone call, or you would get a bottle of vodka. In some of the cases, he would really cultivate the relationship, going so far as to like make a little bed in a closet where he would bring somebody in order to sexually assault them. And in some of the cases, it seemed that he really felt he had, from my reading of it, like he really felt like he had relationships with some of these women. And some of them, it was real more kind of quick and dirty. Like he would assault them behind, like literally behind a curtain, like in a mop station. It seemed to me he knew exactly where there were no cameras and he knew where to take women to do what he wanted with them. And when we were at the prison, Madi, I remember you and I peering down that hallway where we knew he had done all of this, and you got chills, and you were like, this is chilling.
1: Yeah, I mean, it was within the first 5 minutes of our tour. I felt sick, and I don't consider myself to be someone who gets queasy very easily, but immediately being put in that space was a very uncomfortable feeling.
2: I want to get more into the tour in a second, but there's one more thing that I want listeners to kind of know and clock before we go move on to that, which is about the timing of the investigation, what we uncovered through, that conversation that you had, Anna, with that secret source, and then also through the trial transcripts and from CDCR's own communication with UMD, which is that they clearly stated that Rodriguez was under investigation in June of 2022. And this is when Ali is at the prison and he goes on to assault her while he is under investigation twice at least in July and in August before she is finally released.
0: I believe, you know, that he was allowed to flourish and do this because nobody believed that these women deserved any better.
2: All right, now I want to turn to the tour. You guys both were able to go to this place that kind of looms so large in your investigation for so long, and also in your life, Madi, since you were a child. Can you walk me through the gates of the prison?
1: I drove from my mother's home, which was only 30 minutes away from the prison, and I don't know, it seemed just like a very like stale, hollow, I don't know how to describe it.
0: I think as opposed to kind of the TV version of prisons, which are very like clanky and noisy and busy, it's got a vast emptiness, which is very eerie and very unsettling. After you go through kind of checkpoints and metal detectors, there's a moment when you step out into this blazing hot desert type of yard. And you step into a sally port, right? A kind of fenced-in chamber. The fences tower above you, three stories up, and one of them moves shut and clanks. And for a moment, you're in a box, and you're waiting for the next clank for the next fence to open. And I find that kind of maybe 4 seconds, it's like a portal, right? It's a portal to a world where the rules are different, and your rights are different, and you're hoping the gate opens, and you're hoping it doesn't open, and that's when everything shifts, I think.
1: Yeah, I think at that point, I got the sense that everything we were doing was being watched from every angle.
0: Yeah. At one point, we saw being walked across this, again, vast, empty yard, a woman kind of hunched over, and she was heavily shackled, and there were four or five officers surrounding her, and she had a hood tied over her head. Before we even asked, they said, "You might wonder what's happening over there," because we probably stopped in our tracks, you know, and stared at it. And they said, "That's ADSEG inmate," and so we have to have that spit hood over their head to protect the officers.
2: Was there any moment when you were walking through the prison, when you were walking through those yards, where you could connect with any of the women or speak to them? What was that like?
0: To enter any place and be told, "You're not allowed to speak to the people here," I feel like is already an uncomfortable ask. Imagine that it's like you were a human and you were told you can go into the McDonald's, but you may not speak to a single person there. You would automatically feel like this is weird. You're putting up a wall and it's an uncomfortable setup. But for a journalist in a prison, there's added layers of concern. And then, at 2 points, women shouted out to us, "They treat us terrible in here. They treat us like crap. They treat us like animals." Mm-hmm. And we had to just absorb it and not respond. And our guides heard it, and they pretended they didn't. Mm-hmm. And Madi and I looked at each other, "Did you hear that?"
1: Mm-hmm. And then we saw a guard approach them.
0: Right. At one point, a guard walked down one of the hallways and said, "Is there a problem down here?"
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6: Guess the median age of voters who show up for primaries. 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
12: Welcome back to Snap Judgment. We are Jane Doe, already in progress.
2: Now, Madi, did CDCR give you a reason why you both couldn't speak to any of the women?
1: They did not. But other than that, we did save our questions about August 2nd for the end of the tour. It was as we were walking back to that space that Anna described with the really tall fences that I decided to ask the public information officer of the facility, you know, you seem really proud of the work that you do here. I imagine August 2nd is kind of a stain on that. What do you think? And that's when he said that he would direct any questions about August 2nd to the agency's public information's officer. So once we got back to the original building where we had to, you know, go through the metal detectors and all of that, I did ask her. We had been learning that there was allegations of sexual assault or of retaliation for sexual assault complaints. Like, had the agency's investigation looked into that? And she seemed pretty flustered by that question and ultimately said that that's something that they would have to get back to us on.
2: And that's a question I don't believe they ever answered.
1: No, they did not answer.
2: I just want to be clear that the documents that you asked for right after the August 2nd incident happened, so more than 2 years ago, those are public documents. The body cam footage, the internal affairs interviews, all of the surveillance footage, like none of this we have received all of. We were able to get a little bit of preliminary disciplinary documents, and they did release limited surveillance footage. So it makes it really hard to get a full picture of their own investigation, which is part of, I think, the role that you two are playing in this, the role of journalists to interrogate systems of power and see how they go about the business of holding themselves accountable. And so, you know, that was really stymied by their lack of transparency. In the end, one of the things that you both were able to help kind of build this picture, because CDCR was so closed off, was through these leaked tapes. Listeners already heard some of that from Cynthia Rojas. Maybe, Anna, you can set this up for us. Play a little bit of this interview with an officer who was there that day, who was one of the people who actually ended up getting fired.
0: So the prison does its own investigation after August 2nd to figure out what went wrong and who might be at fault for what. They're interviewing an officer who was there. His name is Jordan Tavira. And at this point in the interview, they're asking him about some things that they found out he said on his body-worn camera.
13: And then, did you hear yourself on your body-worn camera approximately 12:46, 17 hours, you randomly stated, get some baby, or words to that effect? Do you recall hearing that?
14: Yes.
13: And what would be the purpose of you saying that?
14: I don't remember the purpose of me saying that. I just remember, I did hear it on my body camera, though.
13: Okay. And you have a reason why you would say that?
14: No. I do know I was trying to close my baton, though.
13: And then at approximately 12:46, 46 hours, also on your body-worn camera, when you approached Officer Ricky, Officer Castro, you stated something to the effect of, fun, fun, fun, baby. Did you hear yourself say that?
14: Yes.
13: And what was the point of saying that?
14: It was just sarcasm. Like, it's not really fun, but it's a big old incident.
0: I think it's fair to say that, like, there is a lot about corrections officer culture in this prison that is very concerning, deeply concerning.
2: Yeah. I remember, you know, both of you kind of describing this feeling of going on the tour like a metaphor for so much of your reporting in this story. You can see it, but you can't touch it kind of feeling. Mm-hmm. Can you talk about that a little bit, Anna, and how this like barrier of secrecy really prevents, you know, full insight into places like this?
0: People talk about a black box, right? Mm-hmm. To talk about a place with no transparency, where no information gets in and out, right? And it's like this small black box on an airplane where data is protected. To me, it feels like a massive black box with 2,000 people inside. That like nothing gets in or out. I talked to this trauma expert who's done a lot of work with the prison on helping the prison try to be more trauma-informed in the way that they interact with prisoners. And she said this thing that really stuck with me. I'll play it for you right now.
15: I mean, our prisons are public institutions. They're like our libraries. They're like our hospitals. They're like our public schools. This is also a public institution, but you cannot walk in. So the prison system is what we call a closed system. It is not open. We often talked about closed family. When a family is a closed family and isolated, there's greater risk of harm within that family. And so these closed systems always have higher risk for harm.
0: And there's not even a metaphor here. There's just massive walls. It's very simple. I think something that was really hard for us to hear, or really moving for us to hear, was when we spoke with women who had reported sexual assault and told us, if I could go back, I wouldn't have done that. And I can promise you I'll never do it again.
2: I believe you spoke to one of Gregory Rodriguez's victims, right?
0: Yeah. I mean, we have to speak very carefully because she is very scared. But she did report abuse at the hands of Gregory Rodriguez and felt that ever since she did that, she's been targeted inside by officers. So she had a laundry list of incidents that she felt were retaliation. We don't know if they were or not, but that's the life she's living. And she said, if I had to do it over again, I would not have reported the sexual assault because it's too dangerous for me in here to have reported that. And she said, and moving forward, there have been sexual assaults, and if there are any more, I will not report them. Mm. It's not safe for me.
2: So we were literally completely wrapping up this story, and this was kind of the state of play as things were when, Madi, you got another call. Please tell us what you have found out about what is happening inside the Chowchilla Women's Prison.
1: Right. So I learned that the warden at the Central California Women's Facility was transferred and demoted. She's now at the Valley State Prison in Chowchilla. Actually, it's right down the street from there. And then in the course of reporting that out, I learned that several officers had been walked off the yard, which means that they were taken off the premises of the prison, and it's related to sexual misconduct. We reached out to CDCR, and of course, they said that they could not comment, but they did say that there was an ongoing investigation.
2: I know this is still really kind of fresh information and that it's still developing, but what have you been hearing from advocates and people inside the prison about their reaction to this? Are they glad the warden is being taken out of there? Do they hold her responsible? This is Anissa de la Cruz, not Cynthia Rojas, who is the chief deputy warden. But what are their reactions?
1: It's interesting. I think that they are glad that action is being taken, but all the advocates and the women that I spoke to say that, you know, it's not just one person that allowed this to happen. I spoke to Lisa Nomura, who is a formerly incarcerated advocate with the California Coalition for Women Prisoners. And she really feels like this is just something that they're doing because there's pressure on them to make moves.
16: This whole thing is not uncommon. It's more like a Band-Aid on a gaping wound, right? Mm. And like Warden de la Cruz being removed and demoted and going from institution to institution, that's a common response to things like this, where action is expected.
2: They are under scrutiny, from the DOJ, but they also know that, this investigation is coming out shortly. Do you think it played any kind of role?
0: I think that they have heard from us a lot in the last 2 years. Particularly in the last 6 months, they've heard from us increasingly. We're in their inboxes. We're on their phones. We are asking them over and over again for documents. They know that we are relentless. People ask me sometimes, do you think they know who you are? I think so. I think that counts as pressure, right?
2: Have you spoken to Allie? Like, do you know what her hope is from coming forward and telling her story and, you know, getting this broader platform of people to listen to it?
0: So to me, something that's always been really interesting about Allie is that she was not incarcerated for a long time. Women who we've interviewed who are incarcerated for a long time are a lot less willing to speak out because they've been beaten down. And they're scared, and they say these same words always, like, I just want to live my life, I just want to pay attention to myself, I just want to keep my head down. And Allie doesn't feel that way, and I feel like a lot of the reason is because she wasn't incarcerated for terribly long. You know, she wants to put sunlight on the situation. So I think we all respond to trauma in different ways, you know, and she gets mad. Yeah.
2: Well, I want to just thank both of you for your tremendous work on this series. I think it shows some, you know, beautiful and important and tender and terrible moments inside a system that can largely get flattened from the outside, and really adds this kind of depth and insight for the public to kind of understand what happens inside this prison that we all, you know, pay for and that we're all responsible for in some way. So I want to thank you both. But I know you guys also want to thank some people. So
0: we just really want to thank the women who spoke to us. I mean, they are being incredibly brave and going out of their way to meet with us and to talk to us on the phone that's being recorded to get their story out there. And we are very grateful to them.
12: Thank you all so much for taking us on this journey. And thanks as well to the women, some of whom we cannot personally credit, who made your investigation possible.

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KQED in San Francisco allows Snap to broadcast stories like this one. On Team Snap, the union represented producers, artists, editors, and engineers, are members of the National Association of Broadcast Employees and Technicians, Communications Workers of America, AFL-CIO, Local 51. And this is not the news. No way is this the news, because sometimes the news does not care. But we do.

0: Rocky Horror Original Cast Spooktacular is coming to Anaheim soon, and with that, we'll hear from Barry Bostwick on the next KVCRs. We'll hear about him and Susan Sarandon joining the cast and how the movie went from poor critical reception initially to a cult classic within a year. KVC Arts, Tuesday at 2 and 6:30 p.m. Mostly clear tonight, inland valley lows dropping to the upper 60s. I'm David Fleming with this KVCR weather update. The highs remaining in the lower 100s over the next few days, down to the upper 90s Friday, then going into the 80s by the time we get to Sunday, going into next week.
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1: Hey there, this is Felix Contreras. 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
1: Hey there, this is Felix Contreras. 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
3: Rocky Horror Original Cast Spooktacular is coming to Anaheim soon, and with that, we'll hear from Barry Bostwick on the next KVCR. 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

0: This is NPR News. This is Asian View from NHK World Japan. I'm Keiko Kitagawa. A bill to reduce the consumption tax on food is expected to be the main focus of the extraordinary session of Japan's parliament that began on Monday. Prime Minister Takaichi Sanae delivered a policy speech in which she noted that food products are most closely tied to people's daily lives. Takaichi said the government would not rely on special deficit financing bonds to fund the tax cut. This is the first session of parliament since she reshuffled her cabinet last month. Supporters of former Pakistani Prime Minister Imran Khan are marching toward the capital city of Islamabad to demand his release from prison. Thousands of people took to the streets on Sunday in the northwestern province of Khyber Pakhtunkhwa. Khan was ousted from power in 2022 and jailed the following year on corruption and other charges. His supporters say the allegations were politically motivated. Prime Minister Shehbaz Sharif is said to consider Khan as his main political rival. South Korean military officials say recent explosions in the demilitarized zone between the two Koreas were caused by mines planted by the North. Three South Korean officers on a survey mission were reportedly injured by the blasts. The officials say the explosions were about 33 feet south of the military demarcation line. They say the explosive devices were typical North Korean mines and were planted deliberately more than a year ago. Kim Yo-jong, the sister of North Korean leader Kim Jong-un, had earlier issued a statement denying the North's involvement in the incident and calling it a farce self-staged by South Korea. This is NHK World Japan.
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2: This is Morning Edition from NPR News. I'm A. Martinez.
3: And I'm Leila Fadel in Portland, Maine, hosting from Maine Public. The midterm elections are 1 month away, and every week until then, my co-hosts and I will take you to people and places in battleground states that will determine the balance of power in this country. Today, we're in Maine, where immigration enforcement here is playing out in ways that echo other places in the country.
4: They're still disappearing a person a day.
3: A person a day?
4: Yeah, yep.
3: At least that's how it feels to Amy Smith, the founder of Healthy Homeworks, describing the ICE presence in her neighborhood of Lewiston, north of Portland, with a large immigrant community. We meet her at her office, where she pulls out a map.
4: This is our map for the work that we do.
3: Okay.
4: Which is basically we do.
3: She describes her work making homeownership attainable for residents here.
4: It's the intersection of the three poorest census tracts in the state. Heavy concentration of immigrants, highest concentration of children under five, very high lead poisoning levels.
3: Smith has lived in this former mill town for years. Today, she says the fear running through her city has never been so palpable, and that's most visible at a nearby daycare. These days, the daycare's curtains are always drawn. Inside, babies and toddlers are taking naps, giving us a chance to talk to staff.
5: Nice to meet you.
6: I'm Layla.
5: Nice to meet you, Layla.
6: How are you?
3: 19-year-old H helps run this daycare with her mom. They're asylum seekers from Angola. They ask us to use only their first initials because of how afraid they are of drawing ICE's attention. H says she's anxious every second she's outside the house.
5: You walk fast. You don't walk alone. And if there's a car following you or you think it's following you, that's when you start to panic.
3: Because it seems quiet outside.
5: It looks quiet because when it started, they started taking people out loud. It was a big mess. Mm-hmm. So they pretended like they stopped. If you're isolated, That's where they're going to take you.
3: Before the ICE surge started in January, the daycare had 32 kids. The parents are mostly immigrants. They got scared. They stopped coming. The daycare also shut down for a few weeks. But then many immigrants had to reemerge.
5: Because we have to work. We have bills. So now we go out, but you have to be alert.
3: Today, only 12 of the kids are back in their care. H and her mom say their family has done everything right, sought asylum, followed the rules, but one of H's siblings was detained by ICE.
6: How many people do you both know that have been detained?
7: Oh,
5: too many. Too many to count.
3: By July, there was a 161% jump of arrests by ICE of people with no criminal records in Maine. That's compared to all of last year. Maine Public analyzed federal data the Deportation Data Project obtained. I ask H and her mom if they feel support from their neighbors. They say yes, from some who've brought them food, taken out their trash, helped with rent, but not everyone supports them. And I heard that in Lewiston and beyond. A woman screaming as she passes the front door of this daycare.
8: And this is daycare. And the people that run this daycare, go kill them.
3: Another yelling out the window at an anti-ICE protest encampment in another city.
6: I see a sign that says,
9: ICE, baby!
6: Okay, you just heard somebody yelling out their window, ICE, ICE, baby, at these protesters.
3: Lewiston business owner Matthew Terry, who says ICE has made things better.
10: ICE made it known that they were coming to Lewiston, and the shootings stopped. Nothing, not a peep, nothing.
3: We head back toward Amy Smith's office, the Lewiston resident who's been helping her neighbors afford homes.
11: It just makes me so sad because the people who are here are working so hard to build a good life. And 3 years ago, they were thriving. And now they're not. These are not the worst of the worst. I don't know of anybody in Lewiston who's been apprehended who is actually a criminal.
3: The way ICE acts with what she sees as casual cruelty and the way that attitude is encouraged between neighbors, that's shaping Amy Smith's vote this year. She says she voted for the Senate Republican incumbent Susan Collins once, some 20 years ago.
11: But since then, have not been a supporter. I think for me, the biggest thing is to make sure that our federal government actually works for us. Mm-hmm. And that the money stops flowing to these ridiculous vanity projects. And there's no reason that we are at war right now. And so the short-sightedness and the rhetoric and the activities and the cuts, it's just disgusting.
3: But she's not only angry at the Republican Party and the president.
11: I completely blame the Democratic Party for Trump being in office again. The minute Biden got elected the first time, they had to figure out who was next. And they just didn't. They just didn't do it.
3: So she says she's watching her neighbors struggle, and she spends every day trying to protect them.
11: So it's really exhausting to be actually doing the hard work, right, for your neighbors, and watching people of privilege take pot shots all day, every day, without any actual facts.
3: Smith doesn't want what happened this summer in another city in Maine, Biddeford, to happen ever again, when ICE shot and killed a 25-year-old Colombian immigrant and father named Joan Sebastian Duran Guerrero during an attempted traffic stop on his way to work. The Department of Homeland Security told NPR that they never said he was the target of ICE agents that day. He leaves behind a 3-year-old daughter, Dulce, and his wife, Carolina Rojas Alvarez. I spoke with her recently at her lawyer's office.
6: What has life been like since that day?
12: Muy difícil.
13: Very difficult. Now I have to face everything alone. And it's even more painful to hear my little girl scream his name, saying, "Papa, where are you?" That's the most painful thing I've had to experience ever since his death, and that I can't bring him back to her.
3: Rojas Alvarez says she wants the man who killed her husband to be held accountable.
6: You have a 3-year-old daughter. I mean, what are you going to do now? What is your plan? Are you going to stay in Maine?
12: Por el momento, sí, mientras.
13: I will, while the investigation is ongoing. But not in the future. In other words, she's not going to study or make a life here.
3: The Trump administration's immigration enforcement has divided and galvanized voters in this country. For some, the heavy-handed approach is exactly what they want in immigration. For others, The months of detentions, deportations, and killings are a sign of just how much the country has strayed from its professed values. Those sentiments will go with them into the voting booth. This is NPR News.
7: President Trump wants his name on everything from battleships to airports. Historically, it's pretty rare for presidents to stamp their identities on public assets. But there are exceptions.
9: The Hoover Dam is a great example.
14: One of America's seven modern civil engineering wonders.
7: I'm Elsa Chang. We take a look at that history on All Things Considered from NPR News.
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2: Good morning, Amy Martinez. Montana and Idaho have spent years trying to figure out exactly where their border is. You see, their maps did not agree, so federal surveyors went back to markers placed more than 120 years ago. The work is done and now needs to be filed with the right county and state officials. A Montana lawmaker says 50 to 60 acres had been given over to Idaho over time. Now Montana is checking whether it should be collecting taxes at a resort there. Survey says probably. It's Morning Edition.
16: Live from NPR News in Washington, I'm Dave Mattingly. Saudi-backed forces in Yemen say they've captured a key port city from the Houthis. NPR's Aya Batraoui says this comes as the Iranian-backed rebels gain ground elsewhere in Yemen's south.
17: Yemenis reached by NPR say the southwestern city of Taiz is now encircled by the Houthis, cutting it off from the government stronghold of Aden. Here's Taiz resident Abdel Basit al-Maghribi. He says prices of fuel and aid have gone up in the city because the road to Aden is blocked, but that the situation inside Taiz is otherwise secured. But as the Houthis gained ground around Taiz, Saudi Arabia says 100 fighter jets were deployed in a new military offensive, and that by nightfall, Yemeni government forces had retaken the port city of Mocha. The Houthis had captured Mocha last month, consolidating control of the Bab al-Mandab Red Sea shipping route. The Iran-backed Houthis say they attacked Saudi oil sites and airports in response. Saudi Arabia says Riyadh Airport and another smaller airport in the south were hit, causing damage. Aya Batraoui, NPR News, Dubai.
16: This year's Nobel Prize in Physics is being awarded to Francis Hallzon. He's being honored for his research into tiny cosmic particles that offer clues to the evolution of the universe. They're known as neutrinos. Hallzon is affiliated with the University of Wisconsin-Madison. The Nobel stems from his work at the Ice Cube Neutrino Observatory at the South Pole. This is NPR News.
15: You're with 91.9 KVCR. The time is 5:31. Good morning. Paramount Skydance is closing on its acquisition of Warner Brothers Discovery today. This, alongside concerns about the new company's leaders and their ties to President Trump.
18: They are willing to use their money and power to censor the news, to tear down stories that they or the president don't like.
15: In just a couple minutes, we'll have more on what to expect from this massive merger. California voters can feel safe about returning their ballots by mail leading up to the November 3rd general election. That was the message Monday from State Attorney General Rob Bonta.
19: Vote early and know that my office has your back every step of the way.
15: Voting began Monday. California recently led a multi-state coalition of victory at the U.S. Supreme Court in defense of vote by mail. Meanwhile, Bonta says during the last two elections, when the federal government deployed election monitors, California responded by sending its own election observers to ensure voters felt safe and that no one was discouraged from casting a ballot.
19: We're ready to do that again, if necessary. There have been some suggestions that there may be more federal election monitors that come to the polls here in California. So we'll be ready.
15: The Trump administration says the monitors ensure transparency, ballot security, and compliance with federal law. Taking a look now at our local roadways, and do see some slowing on the 91 West, but no incidents to report. A little pocket of slowing from about Tyler Street to Pierce. Things pick back up just a bit before you're tapping the brakes again. Looks like at about Main Street, things will start getting slow and remain so to around Green River Road. On the 215 North, looks like slowing begins around Eucalyptus. Things pick back up for you by Pennsylvania. And over to the 10 West, a little slowing from about Cedar to Citrus. Today in the valleys, we'll have mostly sunny skies and hot temperatures continuing. Looks like today the range from around 97 to 103 for the high. And where you learn something new every day, this is listener-supported NPR for the Inland Empire, 91.9 KVCR. The time is 5:34.
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3: It's Morning Edition from NPR News. I'm Leila Fadel in Portland, Maine, hosting from Maine Public.
2: And I'm Amy Martinez in Culver City, California. A new era in Hollywood is about to begin.
3: The deal to consolidate Paramount, Skydance, and Warner Brothers Discovery is expected to close today. The $111 billion merger faced public protests, but ultimately passed legal and regulatory challenges in the U.S. and in Europe.
2: NPR's Manalit Del Barco joins us now from Los Angeles. Manalit, it is going to be one big, massive company. Who's in charge? What's in this company?
20: Yeah, so David Ellison will control this new media empire with help from his billionaire father, Larry Ellison, and investors from the Middle East. Their company, Skydance, combines two legendary film studios, both more than 100 years old, Paramount Pictures and Warner Brothers Pictures. Ellison also gets their streaming services like Paramount Plus and HBO Max. He gets MTV, Comedy Central, the Food Network, and two huge news outlets, CNN and CBS News. Ellison has defended the merger from critics worried about him having too much power over the media. This is Ellison on CNBC in March after outbidding Netflix.
21: This deal is basically, you know, it's pro-competitive, it's pro-consumer, it's good for the overall creative economy. We now have a library of 15,000 films, everything from Harry Potter to the DC Universe, Mission Impossible, Top Gun, The Godfather under one roof.
20: And that's not to mention popular TV shows the companies distribute, like Ted Lasso, The Daily Show, the Star Trek franchise, and all those Looney Tunes cartoons.
2: Now, when companies merge like this, sometimes changes occur.

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5: Good morning, I'm Leila Fadel. Move over, Tennessee. The next whiskey may be from space. Researchers are launching whiskey into orbit in 2028 to see how it ages. They hope that the frequent changes from extreme heat to extreme cold will give it a bolder flavor. Even if the results are stellar, no one will get to taste it. This particular experiment will probably burn up when it's done. How much did this cost? It's Morning Edition.
6: Live from NPR News in Washington, I'm Dave Mattingly. Secretary of State Marco Rubio is in Iceland today, where he's seeking to reassure the NATO ally that President Trump is not setting his sights on the island. Rubio is expected to relay the administration's concerns about Arctic security as it pertains to Russia. This follows a recently announced agreement between the U.S., Denmark, and Greenland that expands the U.S. military's access to bases in Greenland. Rubio travels to Greece and Portugal before returning to Washington. The World Health Organization says it's been in contact with Russian health officials about the death of a researcher at a plague research institute in Siberia. As NPR's Charles Maines reports from Moscow, Russia says the 28-year-old lab worker died from an unknown pneumonia.
7: The cause of her death is where things get murky. The head of Russia's consumer health watchdog was dispatched immediately to the area and quickly declared this young woman had died from pneumonia of an unknown origin. A follow-on investigation by the agency found no pathogens in this lab worker's body were linked to her work with infectious diseases, nor was there any evidence of other employees that had gotten sick. And so authorities declared the epidemiological environment in the Irkutsk region stable.
6: President Trump has expressed concerns about the woman's death and has offered U.S. assistance. This is NPR News from Washington.
4: And you're with 91.9 KVCR. It's 6:31. Good morning. The U.S. Senate race in Maine could help decide the balance of power in the country, and voters there have lots to say.
8: My electric bill is so high, it doesn't even make sense. It's higher than my mortgage payment.
4: We'll have more on the issues that are animating voters in rural Maine coming up in just a few minutes. And California is banning the sale of single-use disposable vapes at the start of 2028, but some users question whether that will actually make the products disappear. Sacramento resident Michael Gibson says he uses disposable vapes occasionally and finds them more convenient, but understands the environmental impacts they cause.
9: I can understand having the battery and cartridge system because that way the cartridge is what you're throwing away, not the battery.
4: Governor Newsom signed the law last week. It targets devices with lithium-ion batteries that can't be easily removed. Assemblymember Jackie Irwin of Thousand Oaks says the goal is to reduce the number of batteries entering waste facilities.
10: There are many documented instances of lithium batteries exploding, causing fires. They are thrown away at the rate of 5.7 vapes every single second.
4: Stores will have until January of 2028 to sell their current inventory before the ban takes effect. And Metrolink fares went up Monday, marking the regional rail system's first fare increase in 13 years. One-way fares will increase by an average of 14%, while the SoCal Day Pass will now cost $19 on weekdays and $12 on weekends and holidays. Metrolink says nearly 80% of one-way tickets will increase by no more than a dollar. The agency says the fare increase is needed to address rising operating and maintenance costs, lower ridership since the pandemic, and declining state and federal funding. Discounts will continue for students, seniors, veterans, riders with disabilities, and low-income customers. Today in the valleys, we'll have mostly sunny skies with hot temperatures continuing. Today, the highs from around 97 to 103. And sunny skies and warmer temperatures for our mountains as well. Upper 60s to upper 70s for our higher mountain elevations. below 6,000 feet, highs from the upper 70s to upper 80s today. It's 6:34.
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11: This is Morning Edition from NPR News. I'm Amy Martinez in Culver City, California.
5: And I'm Leila Faldin in Portland, Maine, hosting at Maine Public. I've been crisscrossing Maine for the last several days talking to voters about the issues that will shape their decisions this midterm. That election is exactly 4 weeks away. So our show will be traveling through pivotal states every Tuesday, states that will decide the country's balance of power. Today, I kick that off right here, a really important place for the Democrats. They'll have a hard time winning back the Senate without winning the seat Republican Susan Collins has held for nearly 30 years. To get a sense of their odds, I hit the road, traveling some 700 miles talking to voters along the way.
12: Here, we just pulled into Jackman, Maine, 17 miles from the Canada border. A lot of support for Susan Collins here, based on the signs in the front yards. It's a town of just about 700 people, but the town plays a huge role in an important industry, logging. Right off Main Street, past the church, we pull into Jamie Shelley's front lot.
13: Hi, nice to meet you all.
14: So nice to meet you. I'm Layla.
12: Shelley's worked in the logging industry for more than 30 years. He says business was actually growing for a long time, but a lot has changed for him in recent years.
13: 5 years ago, we had 6 to 8 people directly employed, plus subs and trucks. Now, there's me, my stepson, and a few sub trucks in the winter. This is my equipment shop here.
12: He walks us into his dark, cavernous garage, wood pellets stacked high.
13: I'm burning wood pellets for the winter to keep the place warm.
12: Why?
13: Because heating oil's too expensive.
12: The U.S. war with Iran has sent crude oil prices soaring. And now, the cost of heating oil in Maine has hit a record high. Half the population depends on it to stay warm. But Shelley's troubles don't end there.
13: If you want to get in that truck, I'm going to give you guys a quick 5-minute tour.
12: We pile into his truck, and he drives us through his town, where life is intertwined with life across the border in Canada.
13: I have friends on the other side of the border. I have truck wood on the other side of the border. I got grandparents buried on the other side of the border.
12: Business owners like Shelley and towns like Jackman are stuck in the middle of the escalating U.S.-Canada trade war. To show us how, he weaves

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2: Good morning, I'm Clitia Salai of the BBC. Germany's former intelligence chief has been arrested on suspicion of espionage. August Hanning led Germany's Federal Intelligence Service for 7 years. His lawyers rejected the allegations, the BBC's Bethany Bell.
3: Federal prosecutors say Mr. Hanning is strongly suspected of treasonous espionage and passing on state secrets. They say he was in close contact with a representative of a foreign intelligence service to whom he passed on political information for several years. He's also accused of drafting what was described as an analysis for an intelligence officer from another country.
2: A Spanish judge has lifted an arrest warrant for the exiled Catalan former separatist leader Carles Puigdemont ahead of a general election in November. Mr. Puigdemont fled to Belgium after he was convicted of embezzlement for using public funds to organize what was considered an illegal referendum on Catalan independence in 2017. And

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1: President Trump wants his name on everything from battleships to airports. Historically, it's pretty rare for presidents to stamp their identities on public assets. But there are exceptions.
2: The Hoover Dam is a great example.
3: One of America's seven modern civil engineering wonders.
1: I'm Elsa Chang. 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
5: Good morning, I'm Leila Fadel. Move over, Tennessee. The next whiskey may be from space. Researchers are launching whiskey into orbit in 2028 to see how it ages. They hope that the frequent changes from extreme heat to extreme cold will give it a bolder flavor. Even if the results are stellar, no one will get to taste it. This particular experiment will probably burn up when it's done. How much did this cost? It's Morning Edition.
6: Live from NPR News, I'm Lakshmi Singh. Paramount's acquisition of Warner Brothers is complete. Today's $111 billion merger creates one of the most powerful media conglomerates ever and further consolidates industry control in Hollywood. NPR's Mandalit Del Barco reports on concerns about editorial independence for one major news organization affected by the takeover led by Skydance CEO David Ellison.
7: There's been a lot of worry about what might happen to CNN with the Ellisons being allies to President Trump. To get the deal passed, Ellison promised to set up an independent oversight board to protect CNN from political interference. Skydance says the current head of CNN, Mark Thompson, will remain. Barry Weiss will continue to head CBS News.
6: The new company is called Skydance. It trades under the ticker symbol SKYD. Diesel prices have ticked down to an average of $6.32 per gallon, according to the Energy Information Administration. But with wars raging in the Middle East and Eastern Europe, supply disruptions are causing serious affordability issues for many people whose livelihoods are tied to delivering agricultural networks. In Maryland, Farm Bureau President Mike Naur says this is a critical moment for farmers.
8: The diesel right now is our lifeline to our fall harvest. Everything we have runs on diesel.
6: Farm Bureau President Mike Naur in Dorchester County, Maryland. It's NPR News.
4: And this is 91.9 KVCR. It's 8:31. The Department of Homeland Security is continuing to buy up ICE detention facilities in California and, as of this week, now has full ownership over the Adelanto ICE Processing Center near Victorville. KVCR's Anthony Victoria has details.
9: DHS bought the Adelanto facilities from private prison operator Geo Group, which announced the sale Monday. The purchase is part of a larger pattern. Earlier this summer, DHS bought detention centers in Otay Mesa and California City from another private prison contractor, CoreCivic. Combined, the feds have spent more than $2 billion on these facilities. DHS said in a statement that ICE has $45 billion to expand detention space under President Trump's budget bill. For years, the government only leased these facilities, but owning them outright could help limit state and local oversight at a time when California is trying to increase it. Just last week, Governor Gavin Newsom signed a package of more than 20 bills aimed at boosting accountability around immigration enforcement in the state. The Adelanto ICE Processing Center has already been under scrutiny for its living conditions, and a judge ordered improvements earlier this year after a lawsuit. The Immigrant Defenders Law Center, which is part of that suit, says the sale of Adelanto shows that the federal government has resources but fails to uphold basic human rights. For KVCR News, I'm Anthony Victoria in San Bernardino.
4: The Riverside County Board of Supervisors is scheduled to approve more than $51 million in appropriations today. The money is to meet Riverside County agencies' lingering financial obligations from the previous fiscal year. According to the Executive Office, funding adjustments are necessary due to overhanging expenditures that were not readily identifiable when the 2025-26 fiscal year officially closed at the end of June. Officials say the allocations would require a drawdown of both general fund accounts and agencies' internal budgets. Augmented outlays authorized by the board during budget hearings included $8.5 million more for the county sheriff, $679,000 more for the district attorney's office, and $250,000 more for the Department of Animal Services. Where you learn something new every day, this is listener-supported NPR for the Inland Empire, 91.9 KVCR. It's 8:34.
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10: This is Morning Edition from NPR News. I'm Amy Martinez in Culver City, California.
5: And I'm Leila Faldin in Portland, Maine, hosting at Maine Public. I've been crisscrossing Maine for the last several days talking to voters about the issues that will shape their decisions this midterm. That election is exactly 4 weeks away, so our show will be traveling through pivotal states every Tuesday, states that will decide the country's balance of power. Today, I kick that off right here, a really important place for the Democrats. They'll have a hard time winning back the Senate without winning the seat Republican Susan Collins has held for nearly 30 years. To get a sense of their odds, I hit the road. Traveling some 700 miles talking to voters along the way.
11: Here, we just pulled into Jackman, Maine, 17 miles from the Canada border. A lot of support for Susan Collins here, based on the signs in the front yards.
5: It's a town of just about 700 people, but the town plays a huge role in an important industry, logging. Right off Main Street, past a church, we pull into Jamie Shelley's front lot.
12: Hi, nice to meet you all.
13: So nice to meet you. I'm Layla.
5: Shelley's worked in the logging industry for more than 30 years. He says business was actually growing for a long time, but a lot has changed for him in recent years.
12: 5 years ago, we had 6 to 8 people directly employed, plus subs and trucks. Now, there's me, my stepson, and a few sub trucks in the winter.
14: This is my equipment shop here.
5: He walks us into his dark, cavernous garage, wood pellets stacked high.
12: I'm burning wood pellets for the winter to keep the place warm.
5: Why?
12: Because heating oil's too expensive.
5: The U.S. war with Iran has sent crude oil prices soaring, and now the cost of heating oil in Maine has hit a record high. Half the population depends on it to stay warm, but Shelley's troubles don't end there.
12: If you want to get in that truck, I'm going to give you guys a quick 5-minute tour.
5: We pile into his truck, and he drives us through his town, where life is intertwined with life across the border in Canada.
12: I have friends on the other side of the border. I've trucked wood on the other side of the border. I got grandparents buried on the other side of the border.
5: Business owners like Shelley and towns like Jackman are stuck in the middle of the escalating U.S.-Canada trade war. To show us how, he weaves down a windy dirt road.
15: Can I just ask what this is?
12: Aha, we are here.
15: Oh, this is
12: your work
15: site?
12: To find out.
5: We open the doors to the fresh, woody scent of cedar. There are thousands of logs piled high on either side of a muddy clearing where a client's cabin will soon be built. To do this work of cutting trees and clearing land, Shelley relies on heavy, expensive machinery.
12: That piece right there is around $650,000 to buy that new. That machine over there is like $750,000, and right now that one's about $500,000.
5: Okay.
12: So...
5: that's expensive.
12: You want them payments?
5: No. Maintaining those machines nowadays could set him back tens of thousands of dollars more than they did last year. Trump levied new 50% tariffs on car and machine parts from Canada.
12: I need a new set of tracks on that machine right there. Them tracks are wore out. What do you think they cost? The parts you see, them shiny parts.
5: I don't know.
12: $40 for aftermarket, made overseas. A tire is $4,000. An engine for one of these machines is $30,000 to $40,000.
5: So aside from this job, Shelley's machines are parked. He can't take the risk of a breakdown. He worries about what could happen if the trade war further escalates.
12: If it gets to the point where they ain't buying, where stuff ain't crossing, there's not enough capacity here to do the job in Maine. So we need them to saw our lumber, or we need to scale back drastically. And small towns like this are going to fold up without the lumber industry.
5: On the drive back to his garage, Shelley shares

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10: I'm Robin Young in Boston. It's Here and Now. And if you're in the mood for a heated conversation, try approaching a random group of people and casually announcing that the Fuji is the best apple. The Sweet Tango, ugh, the worst. Well, you better hope that Brian Frangie isn't there. The Sweet Tango, he will yell at you, is the Holy Grail. The Fuji, a mushy, rough-skinned experiment gone awry. And further,

0: Live from NPR News in Boston, I'm Steve Brown. Cornell University trustees have announced that former Deputy Attorney General Sally Yates will review how the university handles sexual misconduct complaints. Today's announcement comes after days of outrage over allegations of a 2024 gang rape at a fraternity house. The review will cover how the university investigates reports of sexual assault and sexual harassment, how the disciplinary process works, and more. Cornell officials have been heavily criticized for their response to a complaint from a woman who told campus police in 2024 that she had been sexually assaulted by multiple fraternity brothers. The World Health Organization says that a possible case of pneumatic plague in Russia poses a very low risk outside the country. A lab employee died from pneumonia there last week, prompting an investigation by Russian officials. Pneumonic plague is a severe form that affects the lungs and spreads through respiratory particles, but is treatable if caught early. Kilmar Abrego Garcia will be back in federal court in Maryland as the government keeps trying to deport him. His legal team wants to make a preliminary injunction permanent to prevent his deportation. Abrego Garcia has an American wife and child and lives in Maryland. 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
7: For KVCR News, I'm Tony Lopez. Mobile home park owners in Harupa Valley will soon have limits to how much they can raise rent. That's after the Harupa Valley City Council voted last week for a rent control ordinance. KVCR's Rami Alarian reports.
8: Harupa Valley's new ordinance will cap mobile home park rent increases at 2% of the rent or the rate of inflation, whichever is lower. The rule, which goes into effect at the end of the month, also caps extra charges like parking and pet fees to a 1% increase per year. Owners are currently allowed to raise rent each year by the inflation rate. Maribel Nunez is with the Inland Equity Community Land Trust, which advocates for renters.
9: A cap of 2% or less, that could mean, like, you know, be able to pay for your prescriptions or be able to get your groceries.
8: A spokesperson for the city said the new ordinance protects people from unreasonable rent increases. Park owners can apply to exceed the increase limits if they believe they are not making a fair return. For KVCR News, I'm Rami Alarian.
7: California is banning the sale of single-use disposable vapes at the start of 2028, but some users question whether that will actually make the products disappear. Sacramento resident Michael Gibson says he uses disposable vapes occasionally and finds them more convenient, but understands the environmental impacts they cause.
10: I can understand having the battery and cartridge system because that way the cartridge is what you're throwing away, not the battery.
7: Governor Gavin Newsom signed the law last week. It targets devices with lithium-ion batteries that can't be easily removed. Assemblymember Jackie Irwin of Thousand Oaks says the goal is to reduce the number of batteries entering waste facilities.
11: There are many documented instances of lithium batteries exploding, causing fires. They are thrown away at the rate of 5.7 vapes every single second.
7: Stores will have until January 2028 to sell their current inventory before the ban takes effect. The Department of Homeland Security is continuing to buy up ICE detention facilities in California, and as of this week, now has full ownership over the Adelanto ICE Processing Center near Victorville. KVCR's Anthony Victoria has more details.
12: DHS bought the Adelanto facilities from private prison operator Geo Group, which announced the sale Monday. The purchase is part of a larger pattern. Earlier this summer, DHS bought detention centers in Otay Mesa and California City from another private prison contractor, CoreCivic. Combined, the feds have spent more than $2 billion on these facilities. DHS said in a statement that ICE has $45 billion to expand detention space under President Trump's budget bill. For years, the government only leased these facilities, but owning them outright could help limit state and local oversight at a time when California is trying to increase it. Just last week, Governor Gavin Newsom signed a package of more than 20 bills aimed at boosting accountability around immigration enforcement in the state. For KVCR News, I'm Anthony Victoria in San Bernardino.
7: California voters can feel safe about returning their ballots by mail leading up to the November 3rd general election. That was the message on Monday from State Attorney General Rob Bonta.
13: Vote early and know that my office has your back every step of the way.
7: Voting began yesterday. California recently led a multi-state coalition to victory at the U.S. Supreme Court in defense of vote by mail. Meanwhile, Bonta says during the last two elections, when the federal government deployed election monitors, California responded by sending its own election observers to ensure voters felt safe and that no one was discouraged from casting a ballot.
13: We're ready to do that again, if necessary. There have been some suggestions that there may be more federal election monitors that come to the polls here in California. So we'll be ready.
7: The Trump administration says the monitors ensure transparency, ballot security, and compliance with federal law. This has been your Midday News Report. For KVCR News, I'm Tony Lopez.
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21: And I'm Scott Tong in Washington, D.C. This is Here and Now, with a story about Jake Pearson, who appears to be a problem gambler, losing thousands of dollars a night betting on sports with the DraftKings app. But here's the thing. Pearson is actually a reporter, documenting how one of the country's biggest sportsbooks engages with big bettors and whether it protects gamblers who go overboard. He writes for ProPublica, and he has a new piece out. Jake Pearson, welcome Here and Now.
22: Thanks for having me.
21: So for your story, you took on the actions of a compulsive gambler on the DraftKings app to test out the system, I gather, and its safeguards. Give me a couple examples of how you jump into the app and how it keeps you on it.
0: Yeah, so I should say this was obviously an all-timer pitch to my bosses, and I'm frankly surprised that they went for it.
18: Please let me do the story.
0: I was not winging it. You know, what I pitched and what we did was sort of intentionally try to mimic the betting behavior of somebody who could not control themselves with the product, right? Somebody who was compulsive. And my sort of advisory panel were recovering addicts,

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3: And it's KVC Arts Now on KVCR, arts and entertainment as well as the people and places providing it. I'm David Fleming. The Rocky Horror Picture Show began as a stage production in 1973 and in 1975 became a movie starring Tim Curry, Susan Sarandon, and Barry Bostwick. It's a basic storyline of a young couple whose car breaks down in the rain. They make their way to a nearby castle and, well, from there we get a combination of plot lines from many sci-fi movies, utilizing some set pieces and props from some of the original Hammer Studios films. Although the initial reception of the movie was, well, not exactly positive, within a year it gained a cult following with people showing up dressed as the cast in the movie, serving as a, quote, shadow cast, that is, miming the lines and actions of the characters as well. Now, add to this that the audience has a very interactive role, to say the least, throwing toast, toilet paper, using squirt guns, and responding verbally to lines and actions that we see on the screen. The movie's now in its 51st year and is touring the U.S. and Canada with some of the original cast serving as hosts. The tour stopped in Anaheim October 10th with Barry Bostwick and a couple other original cast members. It was Bostwick along with Susan Sarandon, who in the original movie played Brad and Janet, the young couple whose car breaks down. And now what we're about to hear is a bit earlier in the movie when Brad professes his love to Janet.
4: Hey, Janet.
5: Yes, Brad.
4: I've got something to say.
5: Uh-huh.
4: I really love the... skillful way you beat the other girls to the bride's bouquet.

0: Damn It, Janet, one of the opening songs from the Rocky Horror Picture Show, and a nice way to welcome Barry Bostwick, who, along with Susan Sarandon, gave us that song in the original movie. The movie is now in its 51st year and has a stop in Anaheim October 10th. Barry, how long has the touring aspect of Rocky Horror been in the works for you? You know, contacting you. Can you do it? Well, okay, how about next year? You know, that kind of thing.
1: 49 years. I just thought of this the other day. I thought, you know, 49 years ago, I was invited to this party called the Rocky Horror Picture Show, and I've never left. I've been involved with it from the day I got off the plane in London and loved every minute of it. And to organize these tour things, the producer, Scott Stander, this year he's got Nell and Patricia out on other venues. We're covering, wow, I want to say 35, 40 cities in October, both in here and Canada. And it takes a lot of coordination. Well, I think I'm doing 25 city one-nighters. You know, you wake up and you're moving again. You know, it's a wonderful month for me of October because I get to meet these shadow casts that are all over the country and the world who are so dedicated and so lovely and so involved in keeping the Rocky Horror Picture Show sentiments alive in the world. And they are so enthusiastic to see whether it's Nell or Pat or me or Susan or Tim at a convention. And they feel in some way that they've entered Oz, you know, as the Wizard of Oz, you know, and we try genuinely to make them feel comfortable and to make them feel like they are the stars of the evening.
0: In a way, they are the stars. Quoting you, you said at some point that the Rocky Horror, as a film, or when you go to see it, there's an alternate script that evening that's more important than the script on the screen, and that is what the audience does with this. And so you mentioned something about the shadow cast, and I really wanted to know about how this was going to be presented, because there are versions of this where it's completely a stage show. There's also the film or the shadow cast kind of thing where the film is in the background and we've got the cast in front either miming or performing along with. How is this one? A little bit of both?
1: No, it's exactly like the last part. We come out. Larry Wiesel, who's head of the fan club worldwide, he and I, in this instance, he comes out. And we do a costume contest, we do the virgin ceremonies, we do, you know, rules for the evening. And then I come out and talk to the audience for a while, and then Larry and I do questions and answers. He gets questions off the internet, and then he tries to embarrass me in front of 1,000 people on a nightly basis. And then the movie starts, and the shadow cast starts, and they mime the movie, and the audience starts their participation. You know, the shadow cast sell prop bags there, and so if you don't, I haven't assembled all of your toilet paper and squirt guns and everything for $5 or $10 or whatever it is.
0: Oh, cool.
1: Minimally, you can get your props, and sometimes they even instruct you how to involve yourself verbally. But if this is the first time you've seen the Rocky Horror Picture Show, you ain't gonna hear it. You're not going to see it. I mean, you'll see it, but through the veil of thrown Scott's toilet paper and all the props and stuff. And I suggest that if this is your first time seeing it as a virgin, we consider a virgin somebody who hasn't seen it with a shadow cast, but maybe has seen it in their living room. But that doesn't count here.
0: No way.
1: And
0: no.
1: In our world, that doesn't count, you know. No. But if you want to just see the movie, you better do it at home so you can hear all the lines and see everything and not be distracted by the nutsiness that goes on in the theater, because it's basically, it's just a big crazy party that we throw for the evening.
0: Oh yeah, absolutely. It's an incredible experience, and yes, it does not count. Just watching the film or catching a YouTube clip or something like that, not at all.
1: Yeah.
0: Without the toast or the yelling or, you know, whatever. At one point, the Rocky Horror Picture Show was a stage production. So we know what Rocky Horror became, this interactive, to say the least, experience, the squirt guns, the yelling at the screens, throwing toast. But what was it when you auditioned for the film? The stage show had been out for maybe a couple of years. Was it already a huge cult thing already, this silly story which pays an homage to Hammer films and whatnot?
1: Yes, it was a huge hit in London. And in Los Angeles, Tim Curry did it out there, and that's when I first saw it in L.A. And then they basically handed me the part because I had some musical experience. I had done Grease on Broadway. I had created the part of Danny Zuko in Grease. And it was just right in my wheelhouse in terms of self-deprecating, you know, making sort of fun of these characters, these slightly over-the-top characters. And Susan and I just met them at the same time. And I think they asked her to sing Happy Birthday or something, and they gave us the parts. Meatloaf and us, we're the only Americans in it. And it worked out great because we are from another land, and we end up in a strange land, which is Frankenfurter's world. And in a way, Susan and I were from another land. And I think a lot of the cast members who had done it on stage for a year or so, they thought I was Brad Majors, you know, this sort of stiff kind of a guy. And only years later did Nell or Pat go, oh, you weren't really Brad Majors. You were somebody else. You were actually a real guy. Because when we got there, we got off the plane, went into rehearsals, went into pre-recording, and then just started filming. So we didn't really get to know each other, any of them. So it was them against us, which probably made the film even more interesting because we were just sort of in awe of everybody there and all the talent that was behind the camera and in front of it.
0: Oh, incredibly so. I mean, it's a fun, fun film. And then part of it, it's also, I don't know how to say this. I don't say this in a bad way, but it's one of those storylines that's so bad, it's great. It's that kind of a thing.
1: Oh, yeah.
0: And I mean, I'm a sci-fi geek anyway, and so I have a lot of the willing suspension of disbelief kind of things. So that goes with me quite a lot.
1: Isn't that true? I mean, but all of those sci-fi movies were bad. I mean, the B-movies, so many of them were the B-movies of the era.
0: Oh, my God, yeah.
1: You know, we were just making fun of the B-movies of the era by making another B-movie. You know,
0: oh, exactly.
1: Trying not to do it so self-consciously and make fun of them as a genre, but just sort of paralleling it with new themes.
0: Yes. I was writing out this question that was actually, it started off with me saying, man, you auditioned for this on purpose. You knew the story. You saw the script. Come on, Barry. But then it hit me that as I was writing that out, that any sci-fi hit movie, if it had not hit big, it would have been just stuck as some unbelievable, silly story. Okay, so for folks who haven't experienced going to this as a movie in the theater, the parts that involve you, your original character, Brad Majors, appearing on the screen, people yelling, ass or even later, and I really appreciate the full circle humor here. They show Janet's room, the crowd yells, pink is for girls. And they show your room, the crowd yells, blue is for assholes. There's clearly a bleeping point in my own interview. So tell me about the first time you heard of or even experienced going to the Rocky Horror in the theater after it became what it became, people yelling and using those props.
1: You know, I was a New York actor back in the 60s, and we used to have things called happenings, you know, where there would be plays and things that would take part in lofts and storefronts and this and that.
0: Cool.
1: And they always involved the audience in some way. They were, you know, almost art happenings. And in a way, I wasn't shocked by this. It just brought back wonderful memories of when an audience could get off their butts and actually do something or be something other than just an observer, a passive observer. So when I first saw it, I think I saw it at the Tiffany Theater in L.A., the cast knew I was going to be there. And they brought me up on stage, and they presented me with a gold album because the record had just gone gold.
0: Oh, cool.
1: And I had known that they were going to give me something. I didn't know what it was. So I framed a pair of my underwear and signed it to the cast. And just everything involved in Rocky Horror just makes me happy. And so consequently, somebody reminded me from that cast years later that I had given them this signed underwear. I started selling underwear at conventions, at a few conventions I did, and it was a big hit. I would get Fruit of the Loom underwear from Target, you know, for nothing, and I would sign it, you know, damn it, Janet, or something, whatever they wanted me to sign it, and then I would put my name in Brad. And I think I was the only actor, and still am, the only actor who could probably sell his underwear without being too creepy, you know, because I was in my underwear wet for most of the movie.
2: That's right.
1: You can go to my website now, BarryBostwick.com, and buy my underwear. And I think that just makes me laugh.
2: I'm having a hard time getting it. This is probably going to be the piece that I pulled to put on Morning Edition, or All Things Considered. But yes, the Barry's tidy whities are really, that's your major wardrobe throughout a lot of the movie. Oh my God, yeah. Wow. Well, I was both afraid of and looking forward to a story of you maybe not knowing what would be happening during the movie, and then bam, just either embracing it or kind of hiding out in the garage with some Spam and survival crackers or something like that. Oh my God.
1: No, I'm 100% behind this, and I don't know if I said this to you, but you know, I always think that 49 years ago I was invited to a party called the Rocky Horror Picture Show, and I've never left and never wanted to leave, and I hope I'm still involved with it and people are still yelling at to me for another 49 years.

0: I'm David Fleming in conversation with Barry Bostwick. The Rocky Horror original cast Spooktacular is coming to Anaheim soon with Bostwick, along with Nell Campbell and Patricia Quinn, the original Columbia and Magenta, respectively, there as well. 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
0: 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Back now with KVC Arts, I'm David Fleming in conversation with Barry Bostwick, the original Brad Majors in the movie version of the Rocky Horror Picture Show. The movie is in its 51st year and has a tour stop at the Grove of Anaheim October 10th. Bostwick will be there along with a couple others from the movie as well. We've just been talking about the fact that when his character shows up on the screen, the audience tends to yell out, "Asshole!" And, well, I have to admit, I wondered if this followed Bostwick into his personal life because of his on-screen role. Okay, you know, there's parts where soap opera actors, you know, the bad guys, they sometimes actually get slapped on the street because folks just can't separate them. People ever come, I mean, not that they're thinking that it's real, but jokingly, in an embracing way, do people ever see you and yell at? Beyond the family.
3: Beyond the family. Oh, yeah. I mean, I'll walk into a restaurant or something, and somebody behind the counter will go, "Hey, and I'll go, "Hey, yeah, what's the special today?
0: Is it meatloaf for dinner?"
3: Yeah, it's a meatloaf. Yeah, give me a nice slice of meatloaf. Yeah, it is a term of love and endearment, I think, and I have embraced it and will continue to embrace it.
0: Without a doubt, this is one that, I don't know if you know of Mystery Science Theater 3000 or not, but this is a movie that just would have been ripe for them. But we have the audience taking over the role of Joel or Mike and the robots. You know, a couple of side notes. In the film, when we're ramping up to Tim Curry's Sweet Transvestite, you have a line, and I'll be embarrassed among so many of my theater geek friends to misquote it, but you have a line about some sort of a cultural folk dance.
3: Oh, yeah, it's cultural folk dance, yeah. Oh, when I speak up at the end of the Time Warp, and I go, "Hey, does anybody know how to Madison?"
0: That's
3: exactly. And they look at me like they've never heard what a Madison is. Well, they hadn't. They were all aliens, you know. They had their own way of being, their own way of dancing. You know, and all of a sudden this geeky guy comes in and, "You know the Madison?" And I didn't even know the Madison, so I
0: never even thought of trying to find any, because I was actually a theater major, and that's what my bachelor's ended up being in, but I never thought about looking for deeper layers on this, but you actually just introduced one. They actually are aliens. They didn't know the dance.
3: And it's really apparent in the dinner scene. I mean, if you really looked at it and you see that they had never thrown a dinner party ever, and everything was mismatched. You know, we were, I forget, maybe drinking out of, you know, urinals or whatever. Yeah. They were just throwing things down on the table because as if they had seen, well, this is how you throw a dinner party, but they didn't have a clue about utensils or etiquette or anything. And throughout the whole movie, it's like that. If you really look at it and you see, well, it's not quite in sync with what happens in the real world. It's because they don't know what this world is. You know, they're invaders.
0: Wow. I'm going to have to watch this again in my living room from an academic lens. Oh, my God. Yeah. I never thought I'd do that with Rocky Horror Picture. Oh, my God. This goes back, you know, just shy of 50 years, but do you remember any moments like this where you guys just could not go through without cracking up, losing it? You know, you or Tim or Susan, anybody.
3: You know what? I actually don't. I think we made this thing so quick and I was wet and freezing the whole time.
0: Good point.
3: We didn't have the greatest time actually making it, but we were having a great time celebrating it all these years. You know, it wasn't like a sitcom, you know, where you've been doing it for 3 years and you have these little things that you can relax into and you have things that you relate to as a group. We really didn't have anything to relate to with them because we were outsiders. And I think that Jim Sharman, the director, didn't encourage a lot of ad-libbing or messing around because he knew he was on a very tight budget, on a very tight time schedule. And, you know, when you're making a movie as complicated as this for as little money as it was, you know, there wasn't a lot of time to make jokes. You know,
0: okay.
3: But maybe if you talk to somebody else, they'll probably say, oh, yeah, there was the time that.
0: Gotcha.
3: But
0: sure.
3: People ask you all the time, well, what were some things that you did with everybody, you know, practical jokes and this and that. I never remember practical jokes because I'm not a practical joker.
0: Mm.
3: So I'm a lot more like Brad Majors than you probably even could think of. Can imagine.
0: Wow. Well, let me see, to sort of wrap here, a couple of things. You've had just really, and 20 minutes seems like a handicap for me. I could talk with you for an hour. You've had a very storied career, but we focused solely on this aspect of it. So rather than branch out to other roles like, say, Ace Hunter, Megaforce.
3: Ah, big one. Big
0: oh, my
3: one.
0: God,
3: Hunter,
0: yes.
3: You know, we're making a documentary on it that'll come out this year. It's called Making Megaforce. We describe it as the documentary nobody was asking for. But it's really good. We've been working on it for 3 years. Everybody who is still alive was interviewed, but it's about more than that. It's about fandom. It's about this one fellow who's directed it and came up with the concept. It was about how that movie affected him at the age of 12.
0: Mm.
3: Good guys, bad guys, and how it related to what was going on in his life and how he wanted to meet his hero, and he finally did, and that was me. And then we go on from there. So Megaforce, yes. Megaforce is one of those movies that has become a sort of cult. More and more people are talking about it, and I think they will once the documentary is out in the world.
0: Well, that is really cool, and that was a little bit of a side note. I had Robert Bridegroom questions and Fantastic Planet questions, but we will skip all this. Have you ever been in some sort of a sci-fi con or that type of thing where you've actually been, say, in the Megaforce booth signing black and whites and then jumping over to the Rocky Horror original cast Q&A? Dual roles like that at conventions with the various roles that you've had over the years?
3: No, mostly the conventions are Rocky Horror, and then we sort of sneak in some Spin City. A lot of people will come up and remember me from when I played George Washington in a big miniseries, and so we'll talk about that. And I
0: Way cool.
3: And I always say to them, "You're the smart ones, aren't you?"
0: You know,
3: because I've done so many different things of different genres, you have to sort of at a convention stick with the one thing that people really know you from because they're 49 years into it. And the Rocky Horror Picture Show is one of these movies that sort of skirts different descriptions. I mean, I can go to a horror convention because they believe that it's a horror movie. You know, in some ways it is.
0: Yeah.
3: I can go to a fan-based convention because, again, it's a Rocky Horror, but there's other things that I've done. But as long as they keep asking us to do it, and everybody I know who's involved with this movie are 100% behind it. Susan's doing conventions now, and when Meatloaf was with us, Meatloaf would do conventions. And we just did a convention in London a couple of months ago with Peter Hinwood, who played the original Rocky.
0: Yeah, wow.
3: It's the first time he'd ever done a convention.
0: Oh, and, my gosh.
3: There was Peter, it was Susan, myself, Nell, and Patricia. Unfortunately, Kim wasn't well enough to fly. We are all fans of this movie, as are the fans of the movie. We're proud to have been part of this movement and continue to be.
0: Barry, I couldn't wrap it any better than that. So, I mean, that's just beautiful. That's a great way to leave this. On a personal level, I appreciate your time greatly. And again, I could have gone so much over so many aspects of your career, bouncing between CSI and Spin City. And, you know, just all these 172 roles or a one-time appearance. I've appreciated watching you over the years and had a great time with it. Even the, I've always referred to it as Mad Max in Gold Lame, Megaforce.
3: Yeah. Well, thank you for knowing so much about my little career and, you know, for sharing it with me and your listeners.
0: Without a doubt.
3: I hope you do this again.
0: I hope to as well, and I look forward to it.

speaking with Barry Bostwick, the original Brad Majors from the Rocky Horror Picture Show, now in its 51st year. Most of what you heard was from a conversation 2 years ago, so I should say that the Making Megaforce documentary is indeed out and available for consumption. The Rocky Horror Original Cast Spooktacular is coming to the Grove of Anaheim soon with Bostwick, along with Nell Campbell, the original Columbia, and Patricia Quinn, the original Columbia, there as well.

And with that, we wrap up another edition of KVCR's. Thanks again, of course, to Barry Bostwick. And here at KVCR, thanks to Rick Dulock, Sandy Hodela, Jessica Greenwell, Dylan Lang, James Guvis, Tony Lopez, and Shireen Awad. Many past shows can be found through iTunes, Spotify, NPR One, or many other podcast sites, and more still at kvcr.org/arts. Music beds and themes heard on KVC Arts, composed and performed by Sean Longstreet. So thanks to Sean as well. I'm David Fleming. 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
7: In Los Angeles, I'm Kai Rizdahl. It is Tuesday today. This one is the 6th of October. Good as it always is to have you along, everybody. The trade beat is where we are going to begin today, about which we got a couple of new interesting pieces of data. Item number one, the trade deficit, which got a whole lot bigger in August, thanks in part to us importing more goods and services that month than we did in July. 4.3% more, to be precise. That came from the Bureau of Economic Analysis this morning. Item number two, inventory levels rose in September more quickly than they did in August, so says the Logistics Managers Index. Now, yes, trade data can be, I get it. At least we didn't start with the bond market again, right? But the reality is that any kind of pickup in imports or inventory levels can be a sign that demand in this economy is strong. But as Marketplace's Justin Ho reports to get us going, who and what are fueling that demand? Well, that matters too.
8: One big category of goods where imports are rising is the kind of stuff that goes into building data centers. Ben Ayers is senior economist at Nationwide.
9: There's a lot of extra materials, technology, and other electronics that need to be imported, particularly semiconductor chips from abroad.
8: That list also includes telecommunications gear, metals, machinery. But Ayers says it's not just AI that's fueling demand for imports.
9: Underneath that, we are still seeing a solid level of consumer demand. The main message around consumer demand is resiliency.
8: That resiliency is also one of the reasons why inventories rose in September, says Zach Rogers. He's a professor of supply chain management at Colorado State University, and he puts together the Logistics Managers Index. Rogers says this is happening despite the fact that interest rates and tariffs are making inventories more expensive.
10: Costs are high, but demand is high too. And so high demand is allowing those high costs to continue.
8: But Roger says he's also seeing signs that companies are uncomfortable making long-term bets on consumer demand.
10: Warehousing and transportation capacity is not growing to keep up with inventory.
8: In other words, companies aren't investing as much in new warehouses or buying new trucks because they're worried consumer demand might taper off.
10: And so it doesn't really then make sense to put a big investment in something like warehousing if it might only just come online after the party is over.
8: That said, Rogers also surveys companies that sell to other businesses. Think manufacturers and wholesalers. And he says many of them say they're planning to keep investing in inventories, likely because of strong data center demand. Megan Schoenberger, senior economist with KPMG, says AI investment is already starting to outshine consumer spending.
11: GDP is increasingly driven by a narrow set of drivers. Data centers are a very small portion of GDP.
8: Schoenberger says that's not necessarily a bad sign for the overall economy.
11: It is good for the economy to see this large investment. The fact that it is a very narrow base for the economy is more of a risk,
8: because that investment could always slow down. I'm Justin Ho for Marketplace.
7: Wall Street today, there is a new ticker on the block. Out is WBD, in is SKYD, that's Skydance, David Ellison's company that has closed its purchase of Warner Brothers Discovery. There is still, it seems, a little price discovery to be done on Skydance. Stock shares down 2.5% in the first day of trading. None of that, however, stopped traders from sending two of the major indices to fresh all-time highs. What? Me worry? We'll have the details when we do the numbers.

0: I'm going to go out on a limb here and posit that apart from oil, probably and possibly the most in-demand commodity in the entire global economy right now is the humble semiconductor. AI, if I have to say it. And in fact, if you dig down into that trade data we got this morning from the Commerce Department, you will see one of the top categories of U.S. goods exports in August was indeed semiconductors, and those exports have been rising steadily all year. At the same time, we imported more semiconductors, too, both for the month and year to date. So Marketplace's Stephanie Hughes spent her day digging into how this key tech commodity moves around the planet.
1: Semiconductors are the guts of pretty much any electronic device. They're used in the grid, data centers, of course, your car.
2: When you press the button to roll up your window, there's a semiconductor that tells it not to pinch your finger.
1: Nina Turner is an analyst with IDC, which estimates about 10% of the world's semiconductors are manufactured in the U.S. That includes specialty chips used in cars and communications, along with certain types of memory chips. Those, in particular, have gotten more expensive in the past year. The U.S. has also made exporting chips a priority. Jason Oxman leads the Information Technology Industry Council, a trade group.
3: Semiconductor companies have announced literally billions of dollars worth of investments in the last few years in manufacturing capability in the United States. And the spark for that really was the Chips and Science Act.
1: That's the 2022 law that poured tens of billions of dollars into chip manufacturing. To be clear, we still import a whole lot more semiconductors than we export. But even many of those have their roots in the U.S.
4: If you only look at who manufactures a chip and which country that chip comes from, you miss all of the complexity in the value chain.
1: Tufts professor Chris Miller is author of the book Chip War. He also advises semiconductor startups.
4: You often miss the answer as to who makes the most money per chip.
1: He says almost all of the world's leading chip designers are here in the U.S. And
4: often the majority of the profit accrues to the design firm rather than to the companies that actually do the manufacturing of that chip.
1: And for chips made overseas, that profit comes from an exported service. I'm Stephanie Hughes from Marketplace.

0: We're going to go back in time here for a second. Not far, just to last Friday in the September jobs report. The unemployment rate, you might remember, moved up just a bit, a tenth of 1%. But headline figures rarely tell the whole story, and the details can make things look quite different. Specifically, I'm talking about the black unemployment rate in September, which rose a full percentage point to 7%. And it turns out that that can tell us a whole lot about where the labor market might be going as the Federal Reserve's moves on interest rates start to make their way through this economy in that long and variably lagging way that they do. E.J. Ume is an associate professor of economics at Miami University, where he studies, among other things, monetary policy and racial disparities. Professor Ume, thanks for coming on the program.
1: Thanks for having me.
0: So, that unemployment report that we got last Friday that I mentioned just a second ago, what did you make of it? What'd you think?
1: Yeah. Well, the notable thing that stuck out to me, again, unemployment overall was 4.1 to 4.2%, but the black unemployment rate increased from 6% to 7%, a 4 percentage point. What researchers have shown is that black workers experience what we call the last hired, first fired dynamics, meaning they're the last to be employed and they're the first to be let go. So if it is the case that we're starting to see a slowdown or things are starting to change in the labor market, we would expect to see that uptick in the black unemployment rate before we see it in the overall unemployment rate.
0: Right. Now, to the reason we got you on the program, which is related to that black unemployment rate and what the Federal Reserve does with interest rates. As I said up in the introduction, Milton Friedman, long and variable lag. What does monetary policy do to black Americans in this economy, generally speaking? And then we'll dig in a little bit.
1: Yeah. So if you think about the Fed and think about the central bank, I mean, their job is to manage employment, you know, achieve maximum employment and also price stability. So when rates are elevated, they decide to raise rates. Typically, that leads to a contraction in the economy. Financial conditions tighten, so people are let go. And again, you know, the incidence of unemployment doesn't fall equally across race. But in addition to that, when you're tightening those financial conditions, that also means that getting access to credit becomes more difficult for a subset of people. And so monetary tightening or tightening financial conditions, again, could have some desperate impact.
0: Right. So let's talk about black Americans then. And what I hear you saying, just to be clear, is that when the Fed tightens, black Americans feel it first. And that can tell us something about what's going on in this economy when the Fed moves interest rates.
1: Yeah, that's exactly what I'm saying. I think that's an additional source of information that gives us a clear indication of the true strength of the labor market. Right. So if I were to interpret that employment data that we recently saw, that uptick in the black unemployment rate, I would say, again, that that's an indicator, right? That's indicating to us that the degree of slack in the labor market may be different than what we were anticipating or what we were expecting just a month prior.
0: All right. So look, let's say Chairman Warsh puts you on one of his task forces about the unemployment rate and what monetary policy does to it. How do you convince him to pay more attention to black unemployment sort of as a bellwether?
1: Yeah, I would point to some of the historical lessons that we've learned not too long ago. If we go back to after the financial crisis, we had interest rates, you know, really, really low. And if we look at the difference between the black and white unemployment gap after the financial crisis, we see a really wide gap. But of the decade after that, the subsequent decade, we see a reduction in that. The white unemployment rate goes to 3.2. The black unemployment goes down to 5.5. And the takeaway from that was that this tight labor market conditions disproportionately benefit minorities in terms of employment gains. These are the individuals who are gaining from an employment standpoint, the people at the lower end of the income distribution, minorities, et cetera. We're gaining because of this.
0: Do you suppose it's worth letting the economy run a little bit hot to sort of narrow the racial unemployment gap and see what happens? Or is that just not something the Fed really likes to do?
1: Well, I think that would be a great idea. And maybe that would be something that I would try to convince the chair of, the benefits of doing something like that.
0: I'm sure he'll call you after his people.
1: The benefits of doing something like that, because, you know, that there are benefits to that, right? We can run the economy a little hot. And again, when we do that, employment gains go to those who are, you know, lower income, who are disadvantaged, right? These disadvantaged groups. And I think for that reason, if nothing else, we should, you know, consider that, especially if inflation is in check.
0: Let me just, on the way out here, Professor, touch on black women for a second, because we've done work over the years and there's research that shows that black women are the bellwether in this labor force. They're the binding economic force in their families. They have a lot of the service sector jobs, and this is, of course, a service sector economy. That really is where the Fed ought to be looking, no?
1: I would agree. If we want to take it a step further, you know, going beyond just looking at the black-white unemployment gap or black unemployment, look at the intersectional burden of monetary policy. What impact does it have on black females? Because we know that they face different constraints

0: There was a report out from Gallup a couple of months ago that found one in four adult workers in this economy, that's about 23 million people, are staying in jobs they don't want because they're afraid of losing their health insurance. That's an 8% bump from just 2021, and it's also the setup for this next installment of our series, Clocked Out.
1: My name is Sarah Wallace. I live in Raleigh, North Carolina. I am taking a break from a career in finance, and I am 50 years old. So I left my job in April of 2026. It was my choice. It was, I mean, really probably a two-year journey to sort of get to that point where I was not feeling as energized by the work as I had used to, and you sort of struggled with, this is a good job, until I really just realized that I had grown and changed and it just wasn't for me. I decided to take some time and just figure out more about what I am actually interested in. The one piece that felt a little more uncertain was the insurance. And, you know, my husband hasn't always had a job that provides insurance, and he started a job last year, a very good job where he does get insurance. And even as we thought about the timing, you know, I said, I'm going to need you to keep this job, to keep the insurance, you know, while I take my time. And he's like, well, give me a few more months to make sure, you know, it's a really good fit and I'm very stable there at the job. And we've found that, you know, with the unexpected cancer diagnosis for my husband, you know, if we didn't have his insurance, you know, this, it could be a devastating financial impact. One of the aspects of quitting my job that had sort of held me back was not wanting to appear weak or that I had given up. And when I changed my perspective on that to, it's actually a real sign of strength to be able to say, I'm done with this chapter. I'm ready to move on to another one. And I know I don't have it figured out, but I'm confident that I will. It was a decision I solely made for myself, and it felt good. As I think about 2027 and, you know, potentially returning to work, you know, I think about my new definition of success, which is not tied to job titles and is not tied to an income level. I don't really know what that looks like. I don't have a timeline and I don't have a specific goal targeted yet. I like not knowing what's next.
0: Seems a little scary, man. I don't know. Sarah Wallace, she's in Raleigh, North Carolina. If you have a story about finding what is next for you, a new job or something else entirely, we'd love it if you'd tell us about it. Marketplace.org/clockedout.

0: Coming up.
1: At the same time, we really didn't know what we were doing.
0: I mean, who does, you know? First, though, let's do the numbers. Dow Industrial's up 253. Today, about a half percent, 51,521. The NASDAQ gained 122 points, 0.4%, 27,599. S&P 500 picked up 44 points, about 0.6%, 78.18. 16 years ago this very day, this is going to make you feel old, Instagram hit the Apple Store. The app ushered in the era of sharing pictures and now videos of lunches and pets and kids and everything in between. Just 2 years later, Facebook, now Meta, bought Instagram for $1 billion. Meta today down 0.4%. Apple crept up 0.2%. Bonds up, yield on the 10-year, Tino down 5.28%. 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

0: This is Marketplace. I'm Kai Rizdahl. 1 euro can be had today for about $1.13. That's the weakest the single currency's been in about a year and a half. There is, of course, always a whole lot of moving parts in the foreign exchange markets, but the proximate cause at the moment comes to us from the streets of France, where protests across the country have put the French economy between those mass protests and the bond market. France, as you might have heard, has a generous social safety net, a generous and not cheap social safety net. And as Marketplace's Samantha Fields reports, the borrowing math now just isn't mathing.
1: For more than a decade, from the Great Recession through the pandemic, interest rates were historically low.
2: Leading economists, people on Wall Street, at central banks, all thought interest rates would stay low forever.
1: Kenneth Rogoff, a professor at Harvard and former chief economist at the International Monetary Fund, says governments thought so too. So they borrowed a lot. Not only that.
2: They said, oh, and don't bother borrowing long-term. In other words, taking out a 30-year mortgage instead of a flexible rate mortgage. The flexible rate borrowing's cheaper. Do short-term borrowing.
1: Some countries did that more than others, he says. France was one of them. Paul Christopher at Wells Fargo Investment Institute says now it's coming time for France to refinance a lot of that debt, and interest rates are much higher.
3: Imagine yourself in a mortgage situation. You borrowed at 2.5%, but now you want to move, and now the mortgage rate is 7%. Well, that's going to make a huge difference in your monthly payment. That's exactly what's happening in France and in other countries.
1: And in France, it's happening at a time of political instability. Véronique de Rugy at George Mason University's Mercatus Center says ahead of presidential elections next year,
4: one guy is talking about erasing the debt and basically defaulting, and the other one wants to reverse the retirement age reform to basically allow French people to retire at 60, which was a source of the financial problem of the country.
1: All of this is making investors nervous, she says, and less inclined to buy French bonds.
4: It's not just that people aren't buying, they're selling off French government bonds.
1: And they're selling euros too, spooked by the turmoil. I'm Samantha Fields for Marketplace.

0: Our series Clocked Out is all about career changes, forced or otherwise, and retirement and life beyond work. All of that is tough for everybody. For professional athletes, that life after work thing can come real fast and often not by choice. One way or another, though, they all find a way forward after that final whistle is blown. Jordan DeSalva is a former professional soccer player and now a co-founder of Neighborhood Sports Club up in Oakland, California. Jordan, thanks for coming on the program.
1: Thank you. Thanks for having me. I'm so excited.
0: Well, me too. Well, look, I'm a soccer guy, but that's a whole different interview.
1: Wow.
0: Tell me about Neighborhood Sports Club.
1: Easy. So it really originated from not having a space or community after we were done with our careers. It's me, Dylan, my husband, and Max, our best friend, and we all played professionally. Mm-hmm. Me personally, I've had 7 major knee surgeries and couldn't always play, but that didn't mean that I didn't want to or didn't want to be involved. And so it was a way for us to create community ourselves. It was a way for us to get into design, get into apparel, and everything that really encompasses the sport, but you might not always see or have access to when you're playing the sport.
0: Right. So tell me about the brick and mortar space and what it was like during the World Cup.
1: Oh, yeah. That was crazy. I mean, since day one, which was May 2022, our goal was to be open for the World Cup, especially happening in the United States. And it was a struggle. It really was a hard, long process. We were young, of course, when we got into it, which was helpful because we were kind of naive and thought, oh, how hard is it to find a space where we can put a small-sided soccer field, a cafe, and a little retail space in one.
0: Okay,
1: and
0: you know what? It was going to be hard. You should have called me because I could have told you that.
1: I know, exactly. And so we really wanted it to be in Oakland specifically. The Oakland Roots was so successful when being in Oakland. Dylan and Max both played for them. So Oakland was really like this spot. At the same time, we really didn't know what we were doing. And so we leaned on a lot of our support systems. Thankfully, we're able to open May 2026. And it was just nonstop for the past 3 months due to the World Cup, which was amazing.
0: What's it like there on a game day, classically, right? I mean, what's the crowd like?
1: So during the World Cup specifically, it was chaos in the best way. A lot of people mentioned how it felt like they were watching it at their neighbor's house. We didn't want to give the classic sport bar vibe. I mean, the World Cup final, we had 500 people there, everyone sitting on the grass, watching it on this big LED screen. It was very much so a community hub for Oakland and Bay Area residents that we had envisioned. And so it was so fun to just see everyone get to experience it.
0: 2027 Women's World Cup, yes?
1: Yes, so excited. I think I obviously personally am very excited about this. I think the NWSL and just women's soccer in general has really taken off the past year. And with the World Cup that just happened, I think all that excitement can just carry over to this next summer. And I think for our space too, we already have a women's only league. We already have a women's only pickup that we get over 40 women out to. And so being able to offer even more to them, just making sure it's accessible as possible at our space, I'm just really excited for them to experience and have that chance to see that community as well.
0: Yeah, for sure. Jordan DeSalva, Neighborhood Sports Club up in Oakland. Jordan, thanks a lot. I appreciate your time.
1: Thank you so much.

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1: This final note on the way out today, which, given where the markets are, may or may not be a surprise and may or may not be welcome news to the broader public. The New York State Comptroller says he figures financial sector bonuses, tied, of course, to bank profits, are going to set a new record this year. On that note, next week we start getting third quarter earnings reports from those same big Wall Street banks. Jordan Manges, Anil Maharaj, Janet Wynn, Olga Oxman, and Virginia K. Smith are the digital team. I'm Kai Rizdahl. We will see you tomorrow, everybody. This is APM.
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3: Hey there, this is Felix Contreras. 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

0: There are 4 weeks to go until midterm election day. More than a million people have already cast their ballots.
1: And more than $1 billion in political ads are planned across key House and Senate contests.
0: For Tuesday, October 6th, this is All Things Considered from NPR News. I'm Sasha Pfeiffer.
1: And I'm Elsa Chang. 3 years after Hamas launched its surprise attack on Israel, Israelis are reeling from revelations that Prime Minister Benjamin Netanyahu was warned about a looming strike.
2: This is going to be an indictment for history, not just for the elections.
0: Also, cold weather is coming, which means it's time to think about that dreaded winter bug.
3: There are enough signs pointing in the same direction to make me think, okay, yes, this is the start of flu season.
1: Plus, Cubans are being deported from the U.S. in record numbers under President Trump.
0: And some unusual sea creatures recently appeared on a beach in California.
1: Now News.
4: This is National Native News. I'm Jill Freitas. A new group of 34 experts is working on a report about the forced sterilization of indigenous women. As KUNM's Jeanette Didios reports, this comes after the passage of a Senate memorial in this year's New Mexico legislative session.
5: The memorial directs the state's Indian Affairs Department and New Mexico Commission on the Status of Women on how to lead a study with the goal of identifying all cases of forced sterilization in New Mexico. According to the memorial, between 25 and 50% of indigenous women of childbearing age were sterilized. Some of the highest concentrations of procedures were in the Indian Affairs Health Service regions of Albuquerque and the Southwest. State officials told members of the Legislative Interim Indian Affairs Committee last week that experts will gather survivor testimony, evaluate access to reproductive health care, and develop policy, education, and recommendations for reparations. Democratic State Representative Patricia Roybal Caballero from Albuquerque shared her own experience of being nearly sterilized against her will in 1975.
6: Had my husband not been there and asking the questions on a form that was being given to me with a checklist and I being traumatized, I would have exited that very common post-miscarriage procedure fully sterilized at a very young age of 25.
5: Roybal Caballero said that the brave women who shared their stories is what encouraged her to share hers. And it's horrific that these practices are still occurring. Democratic State Representative Michelle Paulina Beda from Tohajili hopes the results will yield efforts to bring the topic of forced sterilization among Native Americans to school curriculums within the state.
7: I think that's an important thing that needs to be in our school curriculum. I, for one, did not learn that until I was in a Native American Studies higher education program, unfortunately.
5: The Indian Affairs Committee has until December 2027 to publish a report. For National Native News, I'm Jeanette Didios.
4: A monument honoring Alaska Native veterans was unveiled at the Alaska Native Heritage Center last month. Aliona Naiden of the Alaska Desk reports that the monument was shaped through months of meetings between the artist and a group of veterans.
8: The Alaska Native Heritage Center's garden was glowing with fall foliage as dozens of veterans gathered for the unveiling of a new monument, honoring their service and healing. Kelsey Wallace is the center's president and CEO.
9: This monument creates a permanent place here at the Heritage Center to recognize that service.
8: The monument depicts a large Tlingit dagger in a sheath covered with quilt-style Athabascan designs. Yeyetsin Nicholas Galanin, a Tlingit and Onanga artist from Sitka, hand-carved the sculpture.
10: The intention of this work was to have this dagger in a sheath, so it's representing peace in that sense, memory and resilience.
8: The day started with veterans posting the colors and lighting a seal oil lamp. Some reflected on their service and shared memories of friends and family who died in wars. Vietnam veteran Bill Smith is the chief of the Valdez Native tribe. Smith says coping with his experiences has been a slow and complicated process.
11: We'll never be cured, but we can always walk that healing journey.
8: Tlingit Elder George Bennett from Sitka also served in Vietnam. He spoke about the importance of healing through culture and remembering to treat your loved ones right.
12: Treat each other good. Always speak to one another. It's like medicine to your soul.
8: Organizers say a group of Alaska Native veterans met every month over the past year to discuss the monument and offer feedback to Galanin. They say more monuments will be developed in the coming years and placed in the garden. In Anchorage, I am Alona Naiden.
4: And I'm Jill Freitas.
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18: This is All Things Considered from NPR News. I'm Elsa Chang in Culver City, California.
19: And I'm Sasha Pfeiffer in Washington. We have just 4 weeks to go until midterm election day, yet more than a million people have already cast their ballots, and more than $1 billion in political ads are planned across key House and Senate contests.
20: John Husted is fighting big insurance.
21: Jim Desmond supported Trump's tariffs and war.
22: Housing, the power bill, and insurance premiums through the roof.
19: NPR's Stephen Fowler has been following the money and the electoral map, and he joins us now. Hi, Stephen.
23: Hey there.
19: So a month out from Election Day, if you had to describe the landscape of the midterms in a single word, what would that word be?
23: Chaos. It's a midterm election of a second-term president who's deeply unpopular with voters, with a foreign war that's contributed to high domestic high prices, and whose other policy priorities aren't being well received. I mean, history points to the party in power losing seats in the House and Senate. Majorities are narrow enough on paper that Democrats could take control of both chambers, but the Democratic Party isn't popular either. Republicans have an unprecedented cash advantage they're using in key races, and redistricting wars have changed the lines for about 1 in 10 potential voters. It's basically like one big game of whack-a-mole, with each day there being even more moles popping up and even more expensive mallets doing the whacking.
19: All right, let's talk about some of those expensive mallets, as you put it. When you think about the races that are the most competitive, what can you tell us about those?
23: We don't have a crystal ball to see inside election results in November, but sitting here at my desk, I'm looking at decisions made by both parties that show what they're trying to cook up in this last month. The first thing I want to flag is a decision made by Republican super PACs to pull millions of dollars from North Carolina's Senate race. Polls have consistently shown Democratic former Governor Roy Cooper ahead, so this signals a decision to sort of triage that race and redirect money to more competitive Senate races that Republicans hope to hold on to keep their majority. And over the weekend, we did indeed see that money invested into another competitive race.
19: Stephen, based on your reporting, I want to get your assessment of which Republican races you think need the extra cash. If we look at the Cook Political Report, it lists 7 toss-up seats, including the ones in Texas and Ohio, which you reported are quite expensive.
23: It's not there.
19: Not Texas, not Ohio. I'm thinking Maine or Alaska.
23: Nope, and it's not Michigan or Iowa either. It's Kansas, a state where President Trump won by 16 points in 2024. It's just a sign of the environment we're in and how worried Republicans are.
19: And that has to please Democrats. So what are they doing as far as signaling with their money and their messaging?
23: Just this week, the Democratic House campaign arm added 6 districts to its red-to-blue target list of flips. It's now up to 46 seats. A lot of it's aspirational and stretches into places that Trump won by double digits, like a House district in Little Rock, Arkansas, for example. At the same time, though, Republicans have invested considerable money in some of these places, too, to boost their candidates and attack Democrats, as polls show this combination, potentially, of a supercharged Democratic turnout, independents backing the Democrats, and a meaningful amount of Republicans staying home.
19: We know not to put too much faith in polls. We know anything could happen between now and November 3rd. What else will you be watching for amid, as you describe, the chaos of this cycle?
23: The polling snapshots in time that we've seen of likely voters suggest a potentially big blue wave in a month. But the big asterisk caveat here is that we don't know yet if likely translates to actual voter. As in-person voting gets underway in more places, early voting, we'll pretty quickly get a sense of where that energy is, especially in states like Texas, North Carolina, and Georgia, where I'm based, where the majority of people cast their ballots before Election Day. It also makes the money moves more important to watch because there's a lot of races where last-minute spending or campaigning decisions may come too late to change the momentum.
19: That's NPR's Stephen Fowler in Atlanta. Thanks, Stephen.
23: Thank you.
18: This week, Israel marks 3 years since Hamas launched its surprise attack on October 7th, which led to the war in Gaza. As memorials are held across the country, Israelis are reeling from new revelations that Prime Minister Benjamin Netanyahu had been repeatedly warned by regional allies about a looming attack. NPR's Kat Lonsdorf reports from Tel Aviv.
0: Several events are being held throughout the country this week to mark the deadliest day in Israel's history, when Hamas launched a surprise ambush at dawn into southern Israel from Gaza, killing nearly 1,200 people and taking around 250 more hostage. At one such memorial on Monday, broadcast across the country, Netanyahu was speaking when suddenly he was interrupted from the crowd by a father whose son was killed in the attack. "You didn't protect my son on October 7th, he yelled. Shame, disgrace. Such anger toward Netanyahu has existed for years. But recent revelations about multiple regional warnings that Netanyahu failed to heed before the 2023 attacks are now dominating public conversations in Israel, becoming a focus not only this week as the country grieves, but also as Israelis prepare to head to the polls for national elections later this month, elections that will determine whether or not Netanyahu remains prime minister. Netanyahu has denied he was warned, calling both the international and local reports fake news and filing a defamation lawsuit last week against the Israeli news outlets that published them.
1: It violates the basic narrative that Netanyahu tries to tell Israelis.
0: Gail Talshir is a political scientist at the Hebrew University of Jerusalem. She says up until now, Netanyahu has blamed the Israeli security services for failing to stop the October 7th attacks. But now these regional warnings from the United Arab Emirates and Egypt point the finger directly back at Netanyahu.
1: So this is why it becomes a problem. This is why Netanyahu says that these are fake news.
0: NPR has spoken to four people in the Middle East with direct knowledge of such warnings, which the Israeli newspaper Haaretz, the New York Times, and the Atlantic first reported, confirming much of the reporting that Netanyahu is trying to deny. The ripple effects of those reports are playing out as Israelis are preparing to head to the polls in less than 3 weeks. Nimrod Novik is a fellow at the Israel Policy Forum and a former top advisor to the late Israeli Prime Minister Shimon Peres.
2: I'm certain that the issue of the early warnings on October 7th is going to continue to play with heightened emotions as we approach Election Day.
0: Novik says he has no doubt about at least one of the warnings. He says he was told before October 7th by a person with firsthand knowledge that Egypt sent multiple warnings about an imminent attack from Gaza to several senior Israeli officials and on to Netanyahu. NPR also confirmed that warning from Egypt with a senior Egyptian official who spoke on the condition of anonymity as they were not authorized to speak publicly.
2: This is going to be an indictment for history, not just for the elections.
0: Netanyahu also received a 40-minute phone call from the leader of the UAE, Sheikh Mohammed bin Zayed, warning him of an imminent attack from Gaza, a person close to the matter told NPR, also on the condition of anonymity, as they're not authorized to speak publicly. The UAE has not denied such a call. Netanyahu has. Netanyahu's opponents have jumped on these early warnings, saying they are yet another example of his inability to properly protect Israeli citizens. But it's hard to say whether the issue will have a significant impact on how Israelis vote, says president of the Israel Democracy Institute, Yohanan Plesner.
3: There's much discussion, but I'm not sure that it will change any trajectory.
0: Most voters are already deeply entrenched in their political echo chambers, he says. But with how much emotion there is around the warnings,
3: they might affect people's motivation to vote.
0: Which could get more undecided Israelis to the polls, which in a tight race could potentially push Netanyahu out of political power. Kat Lonsdorf, NPR News, Tel Aviv.
19: We know winter as flu season, but now, before winter begins, is the right time to think about that terrible virus, not months from now. NPR health correspondent Rob Stein explains why.
24: The annual flu season usually starts sometime in October or November,
5: But this year, it looks like the flu started to pick up about a month early.
6: There are enough signs pointing in the same direction to make me think, okay, yes, this is the start of flu season.
5: Caitlin Rivers is an epidemiologist at Johns Hopkins University. She says the percentage of people testing positive for the flu has been on the rise since the beginning of September. The number of people showing up in emergency rooms because of the flu has also been inching up for weeks now.
6: What's unusual is that it's very early. It's definitely coming quite a bit earlier than we see in a typical year.
5: She says the timing of the flu season isn't the only thing that's odd. Flu activity seems to have started increasing this year in the West, in states like California, Washington, Hawaii, and Alaska.
6: And it's also uncommon to see new waves of respiratory virus start in the West. It typically starts in the South and then expands from there. So two uncommon developments there.
5: River stresses that flu activity is still low in most of the country, but that's changing now too. It's unclear why flu got such a surprisingly early start in the West, but one clue might be a new flu variant virologists recently spotted. This variant evolved a mutation that appears to make it better at evading our immune systems. Dr. Alex Greninger heads infectious disease diagnostics at the University of Washington in Seattle, where doctors are seeing as much flu right now as they usually would around Christmas. And they're seeing lots of the mutated variant.
7: That's our best argument for what's going on right now in terms of this early flu season.
5: So Greninger, Rivers, and others are urging people to think about getting their flu shot sooner rather than later.
7: If you haven't gotten a flu vaccine, you should go get it now because we've got these strains spreading right now.
5: The vaccine should still provide good protection, and older people have a new option, their first flu shot that uses mRNA technology. But the Centers for Disease Control and Prevention hasn't been promoting flu shots as it usually does. Health Secretary Robert F. Kennedy Jr., who's in charge of the CDC, is no fan of vaccines. Dr. Dimitri Daskalakis quit as one of the CDC's top flu experts last year because of Kennedy.
9: It's frankly disappointing that CDC is quiet, given that flu kills hundreds of kids a year and can result in tens of thousands of hospitalizations and tens of thousands of deaths.
5: The CDC declined to make someone available for an interview for this story. In a statement to NPR, a CDC spokesperson says the agency is developing a communication strategy for flu vaccination that will include information about the benefits and risks of getting a shot. Rob Stein, NPR News.

0: I could.
1: So Noelle designed an organization for black people and minorities called Guiding Right.
0: This is the medical wing. Patient will be seen here first, get all their vitals and everything.
1: The nonprofit meets people where they are. The clinic is right behind a gay bar and does outreach at barbershops and clubs. 21-year-old patient Rowan Carbajal says staff at the clinic made him feel comfortable opening up about his identity.
2: And they'll be sure to check up on you, not only with your weight, your health, your mental state, but also just make sure that you're doing okay as a whole.
1: Guiding Right is one of nearly 100 community-based organizations that got some direct federal funding from the CDC. More than $441,000 a year that would pay for 4 staff members, some testing, and medicine. While only a small part of its overall budget, Noelle says the cuts came without a warning.
0: That's kind of a slap in the face.
1: Instead, the CDC is now funding HIV prevention through state and local health departments. In a statement, the U.S. Department of Health and Human Services says it's a way for the CDC to streamline HIV prevention funding. But Lindsay Dawson, an HIV expert with the nonprofit health policy research group, KFF, says cutting direct CDC funding for HIV prevention groups follows a broader trend under President Trump.
3: Community-based organizations have been successful in their work because they reach communities that are disproportionately impacted by HIV. So this often includes people of color and transgender people. And the administration has specifically said that it doesn't recognize transgender people and has worked to pull back on funding that's directed at individuals or groups based on race, ethnicity.
1: In the case of Oklahoma, the state's health department did get $1 million to prevent HIV. And while the agency already funds some parts of Guiding Right, it's unclear if it will make up the $441,000 the group is set to lose. If the money doesn't trickle down to the nonprofit, Noelle says he'll have to lay off staff and reduce services.
0: In the populations that we serve, they are very distrusting. You know, are you the police? What are you doing? Are you from the health department? Or I might not have legal status. We don't care about all of that. We're just here to provide their services.
1: He worries that the new HIV prevention funding model won't fully reach minority populations. For NPR News, I'm Sierra Pfeiffer in Oklahoma City.
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5: And you're with 91.9 KVCR, also at kvcr.org, streaming live. I'm David Fleming, going back to All Things Considered in just about 2 minutes. Coming up just a little bit later in the program, taking a look at with NPR's Elsa Chang, speaking with marine ecologist Jeff Seminoff about the first known natural sea turtle nesting on California's shores. This story just about 5 minutes away. 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Several hundred thousand students turned out in cities across France. This story taking us into the next hour of All Things Considered at 91.9 KVCR, also at kvcr.org.
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5: A traffic hazard just listed on the 91 westbound in the area just east of 14th Street. Looks like a vehicle affecting the general purpose area of the roadway on this one. Over then to the 10 east with a hazard at the 9th Street off-ramp. Tire debris blocking the ramp. Back to the 91 westbound. Now looking at the area east of the 71. A hazard listed. No real details beyond the location available on this one so far. Again, the 91 west east of the 71. And now to a collision on the 210 eastbound right around Beach Avenue. On this one, it's not clear yet whether or not the vehicle or vehicles are blocking. Inland Valley lows tonight in the upper 60s and remaining mostly sunny and clear through Friday anyway. Partly cloudy starting Saturday and a chance of showers starting Saturday night, continuing through the weekend into early next week. It's 3:50.
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1: Thanks for joining us at 91.9 KVCR. I'm David Fleming, going back to All Things Considered in just about 2 minutes. With 4 weeks to go until Election Day, the map for competitive House and Senate races is coming into focus as Democrats try to capitalize on any advantage. This story taking us into the next hour of All Things Considered. Also, early next hour, on the third anniversary of Israel's deadliest day, Israelis are grappling with reports that Netanyahu received repeated warnings from regional allies about such an attack by Hamas. Both these stories, again, taking us into the next hour of All Things Considered at 91.9 KVCR.
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1: The traffic hazard listed just a few minutes ago on the 215 South at the Eastridge Avenue off-ramp. A semi on the right-hand shoulder, but straddling the fog line, affecting the roadway just a bit. Now to the 15 North with a hazard south of Magnolia Avenue. Still no details on this one. No, check that. A large amount of tire tread affecting the number 2 and 3 lanes. Again, the 15 North south of Magnolia Avenue. Now to the 91 westbound with a hazard east of McKinley Street, a vehicle affecting the general purpose area of the roadway on this one. It'll be clear tonight with inland valley lows dropping to mainly the upper 60s, back to the lower 100s over the next couple of days, down to the mid-90s Friday, the 80s Saturday, and then into the lower 70s this coming Monday, and maybe the mid-70s on Tuesday. We do have a slight chance of showers starting late Saturday night going through early next week. It's 10 minutes till 5.
3: 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I'm Elsa Chang.
4: And I'm Sasha Pfeiffer. Jim Baker had a classic rags-to-riches rise. He went from tent revivals to the top of televangelism.
5: PTL Television Network presents Jim and Tammy.
4: Baker was the star of his homegrown television ministry, along with his wife, Tammy Faye.
6: 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You can stay for 4 days and three
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4: 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A scandal rocked their entire